commandments within you. Make your ear attentive to wisdom. Incline your heart to understanding. For if you cry for discernment, lift your voice for understanding. If you seek her, what is that? Wisdom. If you seek her as silver and search for her as for hidden treasure, then you will discern the fear of the Lord and discover the knowledge of God. For the Lord gives wisdom. From His mouth comes knowledge and understanding. Look at this. He stores up wisdom, sound wisdom, for the upright. He is a shield to those who walk in integrity. God has the best possible plan for every single one of His children. And of course, that plan starts with trusting Christ as personal Savior. And so when we look at these verses, we ask the question, all right, if wisdom is viewing things from God's perspective and responding to them on the basis of the truth of the Word of God, how do I find wisdom? Where do I go? How do I seek wisdom? So let's talk about we acquire wisdom by simply by seeking it. And the first passage I want us to look at, it's in the second chapter here. He says, make your ear attentive to wisdom. Incline your heart to understanding. That is, if I want to know what God is saying, I've got to listen to Him. You say, well, how do I listen to Him? You have a spirit within you as a child of God that enables you to hear the mind and the voice of God and to understand what He has in store for you. So He says, because this is true, it's not automatic. A child doesn't grow up being wise. Now, there are some that are a lot smarter than others, but wisdom doesn't come automatically. It comes from God, and part of that is a gift from God. And then look at the 8th chapter, the 17th verse. I love those who love me, he says, and those who diligently seek me will find me. Somebody says, I want to be wise. God said, you want to be wise? You seek me. He says, you will find me. You'll discover what wisdom is all about. Then, of course, we acquire wisdom by meditating on God's Word. This is God's guidebook. And look at this verse, if you will. In chapter 4, verse 10 and 11, hear, my son, and accept my sayings, and the years of your life will be many. Now, what is he saying? Is he promising a very, very long life to every single person? No. But notice what he says, accept my sayings, and the years of your life will be many, because if you're living in obedience to God and in wisdom, you're going to have less what? Less worry, less stress, and we can just go right down to things that kill people. And so wisdom is a very vital part of that. Then look at this. He says, I've directed you in the way of wisdom. I've led you in upright paths. That is, God has given us the pathway. When He gave us His Word, and remember this, somebody says, well, that Bible was written years and years and years ago. Listen carefully. Here's the key. The Scripture was written for people many years ago. But at the same time it was written for them, it was also written for us, who would be following after them. God knew that you and I were coming, and He knew that you and I would need to know the same God they knew. We would need to know how to walk in the paths of righteousness, just like He was speaking to them about it. And so, this is God's Word. In other words, this is God's guidebook. If you lay the Word of God aside, you will not live a life of wisdom. First of all, you won't know what it is. You won't know how to identify it. Look at the world around you. They're living a very unwise life, wasting their resources, and sinning against God, rebelling against God outrightly with all kinds of shame and disobedience. Find out how many of those people read the Word of God, meditate upon the Word of God every day. No. They've already dispensed with the guidebook. Listen, the God who gave us life, that same God is the God who gave us this Word to teach us how to live and how to gain wisdom and to how we can walk wisely. He says, my son, give attention to my wisdom. Incline your ear to my understanding. In other words, not just read through it. This is why I say, for example, meditating upon the Word of God. Not just reading through it. He says, give attention to my wisdom. Incline your ear to understanding, which means He is willing to show us in every aspect of our life how to walk wisely, how to make wise decisions, how to make wise choices. And he says he's willing to do it
if I'm willing to incline my ear to understanding, if I'm willing to listen to him carefully, to what he may be saying in whatever way he may be saying it, then he says, here's what I'm willing to do. Notice this verse. He says, the fear of the Lord is the beginning of wisdom. That means wisdom, watch this, wisdom begins in your life and mine when we begin to reverence God for who he is. He's the sovereign of the universe. He's omnipotent, omniscient, omnipresent. He's all-loving. He's our judge. He is our guide. He's the one who loves us unconditionally. And so if I'm going to have wisdom, he said, look, the fear of the Lord is the beginning of wisdom, and the knowledge of the Holy One is understanding. If I want to know the best plan there is for my life and your life, then what do? We go to the one who gives us wisdom and understanding, having created you. He knows all of your abilities, all of your talents, all of your skills. He knows exactly what he had in mind when he created you. And he says, this is what I'm willing to do. I'm willing to help you. I'm willing to enable you to live out your life and not waste it. I don't believe God has days in your life and my life to be wasted. They're to be filled with whatever brings him glory and honor. Sometimes that's rest, but it's the will of God. Sometimes it's extreme labor, and for some that's the will of God at that point in their life. God has the best for us, and when I look to see what he says, it's very evident. Look at this next phrase here. We acquire wisdom by praying for it. Now, this is in James. The rest of them are in Ecclesiastes and Proverbs. Listen to what he says in this passage. Now, we know it's his will for us to be wise, to walk wisely. If any of you lacks wisdom, let him ask of God. It's just that simple. That's not all of it, but it's part of it. Who gives to all generously and without reproach, and it will be given to him. That is, it's God's purpose and plan that you and I would be wise and to know what wisdom is. And I can tell you, before I get out of the bed every morning, and I'd say every morning, I don't miss any time, I ask God to give me wisdom for the day. Now, I may have the plan, and I may have the calendar all out, but I know that a lot can change instantly. God, give me wisdom for this day. Let me be sensitive to the people I talk to. Let me hear what they say, what they don't say. Make me sensitive to people's hurts and what they really want to say but don't know how to say it. Make me wise when it comes to my time, not to waste any, but not to rush through life. Very important. As we think in terms of wisdom, the consequences of not being wise. So, the next thing I want us to notice is this. We acquire wisdom by observing how God works in the world. And I think about in this verse, listen to this. Go to the ants, you lazy person, he says. Observe her ways and be wise. Now think about this. Of all the things God had said, what is the tiniest little thing that you know that just bugs you when your kitchen gets full of them? Ants. And you've noticed, ants don't just wander around. They have a sense of direction. He says they have no captain, no guide, no compass, nothing. They have a sense of direction. They know where they're going. And if you ever seen one, you put a magnifying glass on one, it's amazing what a little ant can pick up with a mouth that you can't even see. They're not just floating around. They're going somewhere. So what is he saying? He says, go to the ant, O sluggard, observe her ways and be wise. So what are the ways of an ant? Organized, energetic, have goals. And in fact, when you look at an ant, all of us could take some lessons. And you can just mess up what they're doing. Next thing you know, they're right back at it again. They don't give up. And imagine how large you look to an ant. They're not intimidated. You know why? God created them in this awesome fashion. And I think one of the things that's helped me understand a little bit of God's awesome power and beauty and creativity is photographing animals and so forth. And just to give you an example, my friend and I were photographing eagles up in Alaska. And the way we would do that is our boat guide, he would get a bunch of fish and he'd fill them full of air. And so they would float. And then he would throw one out in the water. And the eagles would be sitting around on the treetop somewhere. As soon as that eagle saw that fish, it's amazing what eyesight they have. He'd just lift those wings, and he'd just trail off, and he'd circle around about three or four times. And then when he was ready to pick it up, he'd drop down to about 4 feet over the water,
And it's the truth.

Circles around, don't pick it up. 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Circles around, don't pick it up. You know what Mama was doing? She was teaching her young one how to fish. And so then we threw one out, and Mama Eagle comes down, I guess it's a mother, comes down, reaches those talons down, picks it up, and never stops, never slows down, takes it and goes. Next thing you know, throws one out, baby eagle comes down, sweeps down, reaches down, catches that fish, takes off. And I thought, how smart. How smart. Now, this is a bird. And he learned fast how to feed himself. You say, where's God? That's this awesome God. When I think about how awesome God is, it excites me and thrills me. And I think, Father, if you put that much sense in the eagle, what? How smart we ought to be. I'll give you another example. This little bird nest outside the window, and beautiful little nest, and there were three little babies that we've been watching them, and the eggs finally opened up, and the babies were in there. And so Mama's coming and feeding them back and forth. One day, just pouring down rain after about the third day, pouring down rain, I thought, oh, they're going to get soaking wet. Looked out there, mother bird, as a cardinal, spread her wings out over those little birds, not a drop of water was touching them. Now, who taught her that? We acquire wisdom by observing how God works in the world. And then, of course, we become wise by heeding godly counsel. But I want you to notice this passage of Scripture here in 12:15. The way of a fool is right in his own eyes, but a wise man is he who listens to counsel. We don't have all the answers, but God has. And sometimes God may send somebody into your life to give you a bit of wisdom that's very important for God's plan for your life. Don't judge people by their education or this, that, and the other, and so forth. You can't judge them by that. God uses all kinds of people to speak to us. If you're a listener, God will give you discernment of what is right and what is wrong, what is false and what is true, because that's the work of the Holy Spirit, the gift of discernment. If we're going to be wise, we must have Him. If we're going to be wise, we must be willing to listen. And people who are listening to God, following His instruction, are people who are the happiest, have the most peace, the most joy in their life. Why? Because they're walking the pathway of wisdom, which is what God wants us all to do. Now, look at this. We acquire wisdom by associating with the wise. So who are your friends? Are they people that contribute to your godliness? Are they people who contribute to your obedience? Are they people who love you because of your godly influence in their life? Are they, watch this, are they people whom you want your sons or daughters to be like? You see, when he says, we'd acquire wisdom by associating with the wise, listen, he said, he who walks with wise men will be wise, but the companion of fools will suffer harm. Now, it doesn't get any straighter than that. Look to see who your friends are. Well, let me ask you this. Would you not agree that it says something about your character if you choose people who are living like a fool? And to some degree, you're saying, that's what I want to be like. You don't want to be foolish. Look at the consequences of living an ungodly life. And you can't change the Scripture. What does it say? Whatever we sow, we're going to reap. Whoever I walk with continuously, I'm going to become like them. It doesn't mean that you can't have some association with lost people, because you want to win people to Christ. But he says, listen, but the companion of fools will suffer harm. Be wise who your friends are. Be wise who you walk with. And then I want to show you a verse in Ecclesiastes chapter 8, verse 1. Look at this. I love this. Are you listening? Say amen. Amen. I know you are. I'm just checking up on you. Look at this verse. Who is like the wise man? And who knows the interpretation of a matter? A man's wisdom illumines him and causes his stern face to beam. It doesn't make any difference how he may be hurting. A wise person, he says, face going to beam. So

0: when you go home today, look in the mirror and see if you see sternness or a lightness, a joy, a smile. That's what God said. A man's wisdom illumines him and causes his stern face to beam, shine forth. Something about their personality. You happy? Show it. And if you'll look at this last verse, and the Bible says it in several different ways, that is, we acquire wisdom as a gift from God. It's in Ecclesiastes chapter 2. Look at this verse. For to a person who is good in his sight, that is God's sight, he has given wisdom and knowledge and joy, while to the sinner he's given the task of gathering and collecting, so that he may give to the one who is good in God's sight this to his vanity and striving after wind. He says, you know, when you and I live a life of wisdom, God will use others, for example, who are not wise. He'll take from them and give to his children. Because what does he say? We reap what we sow, and it's not for us to decide where it comes from. Now, when I look at these verses and all the things that he says about wisdom and how God works, and I want you to go back to Ecclesiastes 10:10 for a moment. And I want you to look at this, because it's a simple verse, but look what it says. If the axe is dull and he does not sharpen its edge, then he must exert more strength. Wisdom has the advantage of giving success. This is the way many people are living. They're living their lives out with a very dull axe. That's why it's so hard. That's why it's so difficult. That's why things don't work. For example, if you go to the forest with a dull axe, you hit the timber and what happens? It bounces off. And again, it bounces off. And again, it bounces off. But when it's sharpened and honed correctly, clip right in there the first time, and there's a chip. People live their life that way. And here's what happens. Foolish living dulls the axe. Godly living, wisdom, sharpens the axe. And notice what he says? He must exert more strength, which means, look, it takes more to live out a life of disobedience and rebellion against God than it does a life of wisdom. It is my prayer that you be wise enough to know that God created you with a plan. He's there to live inside of you with the Holy Spirit and help you fulfill His plan for your life. Don't compare yourself with someone else. What's His plan and what is the pathway He wants you to walk to please and honor Him?
1: 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It's coming up.
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0: He says, listen, you want God's best. You present your body a living sacrifice to Almighty God. You make a full surrender of yourself to Him. And do not allow yourself to be pulled away and remolded and shaped like the world. God's best blessings are going to come your way. God offers His best. He has prepared His best. And the truth is, I can either be satisfied with less than God has to offer, or I can ask the question, God, what would you do with me if I gave you my whole life? One thing for certain, God has prepared the very best that He in His infinite wisdom and unconditional love can possibly provide for every single one of His children. Does that mean it'll always be what I want it to be? Not necessarily. Does that mean that if we offer ourselves in full surrender to Him, that things will always go the way we want them to go? Absolutely not. Because sometimes what we think is the best way is not the best way at all. And sometimes when we surrender our life to the Lord Jesus Christ, sometime when we give ourselves in maybe some particular thing that He's dealing with in our life, things don't always turn out the way we expect them to. But one thing for certain, when we are fully surrendered, they will turn out for what is for our good, our best, from the wisdom, listen, and the goodness and the love of Almighty God.
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0: in.
1: Good afternoon, and God bless you. And I thank the entire 89.9 radio station. Thank you for being such a blessing to me and my husband and our entire family every day, 24 hours a day. God bless you all for being such an inspiration in our life. Thank you. Bye-bye.

0: Have you ever tried to talk God out of something? Maybe he's given you something to do that you think is impossible. In your mind, you list out all the reasons it can't be done and why someone else should do it instead. Welcome to Through the Bible. If you can relate to that situation, then you'll identify with Moses. God told him to lead his people out of Egypt and out of slavery, and all Moses had was objections. And we'll hear these and maybe learn something about our own impossible tasks as we study Exodus chapter 4 together. So welcome aboard the Bible bus, find a good seat, and open your Bible. And I'll kick things off with this letter from a fellow listener named Bruce. He writes this: I've been an utter failure at reading through the Bible in 1 year. I've tried and failed many times, but when I started riding the Bible bus at the Hebrew stop, back just before COVID, all things changed. Dr. McGee helped me read through to Revelation in 5 years, so I kept writing and reading Genesis, Matthew, Exodus, all the way to Revelation again. What a wonderful book the Lord has given us. I'm still writing and reading because it is a living book, and I learn more each time I read it. Dr. McGee has encouraged me to read the Word for myself, and he helped me understand what I was reading. Well, Bruce, it's so great to hear from you, and I'll keep saving you a seat. And then here's a quick note. This is from Charles and Carolyn. They share this. This is our third trip, and each time the windows on the Bible bus seem to get bigger. As with any journey through the Word, if you sit on the other side, you discover something new. And what about you? Whether it's maybe your first trip, your fifth, your tenth trip going through the Bible with us, what new things is God teaching you? You know, we'd love to hear about it. Send us a note in the feedback section of our app or email us at BibleBus@ttb.org or write to Box 7100, Pasadena, California, 91109. In Canada, Box 25325, London, Ontario, N6C, 6B1. Let's pray. Father, thank you for your word that's always living. Thank you that no matter how many times we come to it, you continue to open our eyes and teach us more about who you are. Lord, give us hearts that are eager to listen and ready to follow you. In Jesus' name, amen. Turn to Exodus 4 as we go through the Bible with Dr. J. Vernon McGee.
1: Now God has called Moses to go and deliver the children of Israel out of Egypt. And God has trained him 40 years out on the desert. And at the burning bush, God issued his commission to him. But now this man who was so eager and ran ahead of God before, he's reluctant now to accept the office, and he raises several objections. One objection was he said that he didn't think the people of Israel would receive him. How would he know they'd receive him? And then we find out that he actually has really two more objections, and they're real objections, by the way. As this one is, as far as he's concerned. So God puts into that rod, when it's used according to the will of God, in the hand of a man that's yielded to God, it will become his badge of authority. And I believe that a man today, any man that will take the Word of God and preach it as the Spirit of God leads him, without any bias or prejudice, I'm confident that God will bless that to the hearts of those that hear. Therefore, we saw that that rod could be an instrument of Satan. It could become a serpent. But when Moses would take it, would return and become a rod. You will note also now that God gives him another assurance, and it is an important lesson for him as he assumes this great responsibility. And I'm reading now verse 6 of the 4th chapter of Exodus. And the Lord said furthermore unto him, Put now thine hand into thy bosom. And he put his hand into his bosom, and when he took it out, behold, his hand was leprous as snow. And he said, Put thine hand into thy bosom again. He put his hand into his bosom again and plucked it out of his bosom. Behold, it was turned again as his other flesh. And it shall come to pass, if they'll not believe thee, neither hearken to the voice of the first sign, that they will believe the voice of the latter sign. The great message that is here, of course, is one that is for Moses in particular. The bosom speaks of his inner life. we would say today, the heart, out of the heart proceed the issues of life. Then this man puts his hand in there. In other words, the hand will do what's in the heart. Now, you see, God first of all wanted to get that rod in the hand of a man yielded to him. But he wants that hand now in accord with the heart of the man. The heart must be in this, because ultimately a man will do what's in his heart. That which is in the heart will come out. Out of the heart come the issues of life. The Lord Jesus himself, you remember, made the statement concerning, he says, a good tree brings forth good fruit, and an evil tree brings forth evil fruit. And then he went on to say that it's the heart. That is the place where the issues of life are settled, and that becomes actually all important, by the way. And so we find that he makes that very clear to us today. Let me just read a verse in this connection. The Lord Jesus said in Luke 6:45, a good man out of the good treasure of his heart bringeth forth that which is good. An evil man out of the evil treasure of his heart bringeth forth that which is evil. For out of the abundance of the heart his mouth speaketh. And so now what God is saying to this man Moses, that I want your heart and your hand. And friends, I want to make this very clear. God today is putting it on the same kind of basis. God doesn't want your money, and he doesn't want what you do. He wants you. And if he gets you, then he'll have the rest. And he's saying to Moses, Moses, that hand, you put it in the bosom, it comes out as leprosy. You put it in again, it'll come out clean. Now, out of that heart will come ultimately what you are. In other words, I want that rod in the hand of a man that is yielded to me, and I want that hand to move because his heart is moving the same way, which ultimately means I want his heart yielded to me. That's a great lesson, and it was a lesson for Moses. It'll be for the children of Israel, and it's for us today. Now you read in verse 10, Moses said unto the Lord, O my Lord, I'm not eloquent, neither heretofore nor since thou hast spoken unto thy servant, but I am slow of speech and of a slow tongue. Well, the thing is that Moses puts up another objection. Moses said, I'm not an eloquent speaker. You need an eloquent speaker here. Well, the thing is, again, he's making an excuse. Moses was able, I noticed, to speak when it was time to speak, and he seems to have done a very good job of it. But you notice that now he feels his inadequacy, and that is perfectly all right, but it's also now the time has come for action, and God wants him to move. Notice verse 11, and the Lord said unto him, who hath made man's mouth, or who maketh the dumb or deaf or the seeing or the blind? Have not I the Lord? Now therefore go, and I will be with thy mouth and teach thee what thou shalt say. In other words, what he's saying again is, Moses, not only I want that hand, but I want your mouth also, and if I have it, you'll say what I want you to say. And that, again, is very important. Out of the heart proceed the issues of life. And what is in the well of the heart will come up through the bucket of the mouth. You see, God wanted his heart. Then God could have that man speak what he wanted to. But Moses puts this up as an objection. And he said, O my Lord, send, I pray thee, by the hand of him whom thou wilt send. For Moses is trying to get a substitute here. And the anger of the Lord was kindled against Moses, and he said, is not Aaron the Levite thy brother? I know that he can speak well. And also, behold, he cometh forth to meet thee, and when he seeth thee, he'll be glad in his heart. And thou shalt speak unto him, and put words in his mouth, and I will be with thy mouth and with his mouth, and will teach you what ye shall do. And he shall be thy spokesman unto the people, and he shall be, even he shall be to thee instead of a mouth, and thou shalt be to him instead of God. In other words, this man, Aaron, his brother, will be his spokesman. and God will use Aaron. But this was a great mistake of Moses. You see, God didn't want a divided command. And you will find out that it caused problems as they went along through the wilderness. We'll discover that when we get over in the book of Numbers. And we're going to discover that when this man made a golden calf, you'll recall. That was a terrible blunder that this man, Aaron, made. Now, you see, it came as a result of a divided command. God didn't need Aaron. All he needed was Moses. But you see, Moses' reluctance. Now, there are two things here. One is, we need to recognize our weakness. But when God calls us, we ought to move out. This man, Moses, you see, is so reluctant, holding back, that God had to put another man with him. And that was not good. And thou shalt take this rod in thine hand, wherewith thou shalt do signs. And Moses went and returned to Jethro, his father-in-law, and said unto him, Let me go, I pray thee, and return unto my brethren, which are in Egypt, and see whether they be yet alive. And Jethro said unto Moses, Go in peace. Moses certainly got along well with his father-in-law. But frankly, we still have the question here about Mrs. Moses, about his wife here. And you'll recall that I said we would return to this subject, and I raised some questions about Moses' home life before. Well, we're going to get a little added detail here. Let me read, beginning verse 19. The Lord said unto Moses in Midian, Go, return into Egypt, for all the men are dead which sought thy life. Now, you see, there is a new Pharaoh in Egypt, the one that actually would have been his father by adoption, is now dead, and so he can return back to the land of Egypt. And Moses took his wife and his sons and set them upon an ass, and he returned to the land of Egypt. And Moses took the rod of God in his hand. And the Lord said unto Moses, When thou goest to return into Egypt, see that thou do all those wonders before Pharaoh, which I have put in thine hand, but I will harden his heart, and he shall not let the people go. Now, God says here he'll harden his heart, and that's always presented a problem. Now, in view of the fact that when we get to the plagues, we come to that again, I trust that you'll permit me to wait until we get there before I go into that, because that does have, I think, a very satisfactory solution. I'm reading at verse 22. And thou shalt say unto Pharaoh, Thus saith the Lord God,

You see, there were many plagues that came in between. In other words, God gave Pharaoh an opportunity to save his own son, but he didn't avail himself of that. And now I read verse 24, it came to pass by the way in the inn that the Lord met him and sought to kill him. Now this is a strange verse, but this reveals now the third real big objection, and this is Moses' neglect of the most important rite, which was circumcision, which was the seal of the covenant God had made at the beginning with Abraham, and it was very important. Now, notice this little incident here. Then Zipporah took a sharp stone and cut off the foreskin of her son and cast it at his feet and said, "Surely a bloody husband art thou to me." So he let him go. Then she said, "A bloody husband thou art because of the circumcision." That's an incident that is very difficult, I grant you, to look at. Now let's come back and look here in these few moments that are left to us at the home life of Moses. I'd like for you to meet now Mr. and Mrs. Moses. We have, first of all, the romance of Moses and this daughter of the priest of Midian. We saw that he had to flee from Egypt. He's a fugitive from Egypt. And he went here to Midian. And the Midianites, remember, were the offspring of Abraham. You see, when Abraham married Keturah, why, Midian was one of the offspring. That means they were monotheistic in their worship. And I believe that Moses was more at home in Midian than he was in Egypt. Because, you see, his mother had trained him in Egypt about their background. And now he meets a people who are monotheistic. That means they worship one God. They were not idolaters. And it was in Asia where he'd gone out in the Sinaitic Peninsula. It was a desert wasteland. Now, this priest of Midian had these seven daughters, and he really had a job on his hands getting rid of them. And Moses and the priest of Midian became very close friends, as we have learned. And here, notice, he just let him go, let him return back to the land of Egypt. In other words, he didn't attempt to hinder him in any way. Now, the one that he had married was Zipporah, that is, the daughter of the priest of Midian that Moses had married. Her name was Zipporah, and that sounds like a modern gadget to take the place of buttons, by the way. Actually, as we've said before, it means sparrow, or really birdie, a little bird, birdie. May I say to you that here you have the first lady bird, and this was the wife of Moses. The word, though, means a little birdie, not an old bird or an old crow or something like that. The same thing's true. You call a little girl, you call her a kitten. When she gets old, you better not call her an old cat. You'll be in trouble. And I think Zipporah must have been her father's favorite with this name. He called her Birdie. It was a pet name. Now, God bless this home of Moses at the beginning. The boy that was born there was Gershom, the firstborn. And that means a stranger. Moses was a stranger in that land. And now he has a home there. And Moses gets a bride while rejected by his brethren. And Christ got a bride, or he's getting a bride while being rejected by the world. We saw the same thing was true of Joseph. You see, these are glorious portraits we have in the Word of God. Now, if this were the entire record, well, I'd have to conclude that everything was proceeding nicely in the home of Moses. But now will you notice that I've just read to you the redemption and regeneration of Zipporah. God called Moses at the burning bush, and so now he must return to Egypt. Pharaoh's dead. Moses starts his journey to Egypt. And then this strange thing, God attempted to kill him. Why? Well, circumcision was the badge and the seal of the covenant with Abraham, and it was to teach them they were to have no confidence in the flesh. The flesh should be cut away. Their confidence is to be in God. And that was the thing that was true of Abraham. Abraham believed God, and it was counted to him for righteousness. And we find Isaac and Jacob had followed along in the same way, in the same ritual.
circumstances.

0: station was the badge of it. And so it was an act of faith for them to perform that rite. And we're told today, to as many as received him, to them gave he the right to become sons of God. That was the evidence that they were sons of Abraham. That's an evidence of their faith. Now, apparently, Zipporah had resisted this ordinance. Moses had neglected this right. Perhaps he forgot it, didn't think it was important, did not want to precipitate a marital rift. After all, Zipporah didn't want it done. Zipporah's monotheistic, but she thought probably this was a foolish and bloody thing to do. In fact, she says that here. She's not atheistic. She's just resisting the ordinance of God. And Moses didn't make an issue of it. Moses could stand up against Pharaoh, but he couldn't stand up against his wife. Moses could oppose Israel when they were wrong, but he didn't oppose his wife when she is wrong. Moses lay hold of God in prayer, but he couldn't persuade his wife. Moses apparently thought that he would get by with it. He'd just slide along, take it easy. And I think Christian workers sometimes get in that position. Preachers and missionaries and Christian workers sometimes neglect their own home while they're out trying to fix up everybody else's. Well, God intervened here with Moses, and he waylaid him, and he revealed the seriousness of the situation. And friends, there's a real danger when husband and wife do not agree completely in spiritual matters. That's the reason Scripture warns against believers and unbelievers marrying. That the very beginning we saw the sons of God looked on the daughters of men, and it's not good. And mixed marriages, they just don't somehow or another work out. And Zipporah was the one who performed the rite to save Moses' life. I think God would have slain Moses. And it was, therefore, on her part, an act of faith. She came under the covenant of Abraham and claimed the promises. This is redemption of blood, no confidence in the flesh. Now, a little later on, we're going to find that Moses' father-in-law brought Zipporah to him, and you have the reconciliation of the two. I'm of the opinion that at this particular point, we know she started out with Moses, and I think when they got to Egypt, that Moses, when he saw the problem and the difficulty, he probably sent her back home to be with her father. And then her father, later on, we'll see that. When we get to the 18th chapter of Exodus, he brings her after they're out on the wilderness march. Now let me leave that and conclude this chapter at verse 27. And the Lord said to Aaron, go into the wilderness to meet Moses. And he went and met him in the Mount of God and kissed him. And Moses told Aaron all the words of the Lord who had sent him and all the signs which he'd commanded him. And Moses and Aaron went and gathered together all the elders of the children of Israel. And Aaron spake all the words which the Lord had spoken unto Moses, and did the signs in the sight of the people. And the people believed. And when they heard that the Lord had visited the children of Israel, and that he looked upon their affliction, then they bowed their heads and worshiped. And this is a great scene that we have here, a great worship scene of these people now turning in faith to God. And it will be on this basis now that God's going to lead them out of the land of Egypt. Now, at chapter 5 that we come to, we see the contest with Pharaoh begins now in chapter 5 through 11, and we have 9 plagues that are leveled against the idolatry of Egypt, and it's actually a battle of the gods. Next time we'll get into that. Here again is another one of those remarkable things in this book. So let me read chapter 5, verse 1. And afterward Moses and Aaron went in and told Pharaoh, thus saith the Lord God of Israel, let my people go, that they may hold a feast unto me in the wilderness. You see, this is to be the first step. This is to, as it were, to soften old Pharaoh up. And Pharaoh said, who is the Lord that I should obey his voice to let Israel go? I know not the Lord, neither will I let Israel go. I believe that this expression, let my people go, has been made famous in a picture. I wish that we could make the other question famous, who is the Lord? And that's the best question of all today, because you'll have to know him before there can be any deliverance for the people. Until next time, may God richly bless you, my beloved.
1: 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And when you get in touch, would you let us know how you hop aboard the Bible Bus? 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So thanks in advance for that. I'm Steve Schwetz, and I sure hope that you'll come along next time as we continue to make our way through the Bible.

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1: This message of Haggai is for those who claim to know the Lord Jesus Christ, those who are submitted to Him as Lord, those who took Him as Savior of their life. This message today is for those who refuse to conform to the increasingly godless society. This message today is for those who have stood firm in the midst of the pressure of compromise. It's for those who love people enough to tell them the truth about the gospel. And here's what the Lord's saying. Stay strong. Examine your life.
0: Look around and see or hear someone stand up for the truth. And you'll quickly see and hear the harassment descend. And then you'll quickly see and hear the not-so-subtle pressure to compromise. Well, up next on Leading the Way, Dr. Youssef looks at words in the book of Haggai. Hear words from a long time ago that offer challenging courage for everything that was going on back then. And practical words about everything that's going on right now. 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Right now, though, dive with us into Haggai with Dr. Michael Youssef.
1: In times when people call good evil and evil good, there's a word from the Lord. In the times when wrong is called right and right is called wrong, there is a word from the Lord. In times when millions of people are departing from the truth one step at a time, at a time when thousands of pastors and preachers are slowly but surely undermining the truth of the Word of God and compromising it, in a time when many are unable to stand under the heat of the pressure of culture, in times when whole Christian denominations that once believed and taught the Word of God, now they've departed from it, we have a word from the Lord. In the times when people are undermining the authority of the Word of God, denying its relevance and mocking its power, we have a word from the Lord. During times like ours, the Lord speaks afresh from the ancient prophet Haggai. And He's speaking to the remnant. And to put it in the words of the prophet himself, both in verse 5 and 7, repeated twice. And the message is this: give careful thought to your ways. Give careful thought to your ways. This short series of messages I'm doing from the book of Haggai is truly a word from the Lord for each one of us. And I pray that everyone at the sound of my voice will take it to heart. In periods of history like our history, we are facing unprecedented challenges economically, when we're facing challenges morally, spiritually, where people's love for God has grown cold. During these times, times of danger, times of trouble, times of confusion, times when people are asking questions, even those who don't believe in God, saying, "Where is God?" Times like these, it is of uttermost importance for believers to know what to do. It can make all the difference in the world. Please hear me right, because I'm aware of the fact that not many people like to do self-examination, and yet the Scripture, both in the Old and the New Testament, says, examine yourself, examine yourself, examine yourself. And here is in the book of Haggai, said, know where you stand. Examine yourself. Now, not many people like the word examination. I'm aware of that. In fact, I remember when I was a kid, only the nerds like exam time. Most of us just crammed in the last minute. When I thought of this, thought of the two boys who were talking with each other, and one said to the other, he said, "Why does your grandma spend so much time examining the Bible?" And the other boy said, "I don't know. She may be cramming for her finals." Now I'm going to take you back to the year 520 BC. But don't switch off on me. This is not a boring ancient history time. this is a word from the Lord. The year 520. Year 520 would have been just like any other year. In fact, most historians would have probably glanced over it and forgot all about it. But in Israel's history, it was a very significant year. It was so important in the mind of God that he had to send one of his very special prophets to bring a word to the people in times of crisis, a crisis in faith, crisis in commitment, crisis in dedication, that God had to bring the prophet Haggai in order that he might speak a word to his people. You say, how come? Well, 18 years earlier, and that is the year 538, the Persian emperor Cyrus, who have taken over the Babylonian Empire, he issued a decree. And the decree says that God's people can return back from exile. They can return back from the land of slavery. They can return back to their own land, to Jerusalem. And that was in fulfillment of a promise that God made through the prophet Jeremiah 70 years earlier. God said, I'm going to allow you to get into that exile, but in 70 years' time, I'm going to remember you, and I'm going to send you back to Jerusalem, bring you back to the heart of God, bring you back to the heart of worship, bring you back to me. But alas, of the hundreds of thousands of Jews were in Babylon at the time, only around 50,000 returned under the leadership of the governor that was appointed. The rest of the Jews, well, they were enjoying pagan lifestyle too much in Babylon to go back to God. There were lots of business to be done in Babylon. There were lots of entertainment to be had in Babylon. There were lots of distraction from the faith that we can get into. In fact, in the fall of 538 BC, the faithful Jews who trusted God, who anchored their hope on the promise of God, who were waiting for God to fulfill His promise, they returned. In the fall of 538, by the spring of next year, the following year, that is only 6 months, they began the foundation of clearing the debris and beginning to build the destroyed temple of God in Jerusalem. They were the real deal. These were the real people of God. They were not the ones who stayed in Babylon. They're the ones who came back. The moment they began to lay the foundation of the temple and clear the rubble, trouble began. But beloved, listen to me. It's always the case in your life and in your life and in mine. It's always the case. Whenever you begin to take your walk with Jesus seriously, whenever you begin to read the Word of God regularly, whenever you begin to rebuild your faith on God, whenever you begin to take responsibility for building your family on the foundation of the Word of God, whenever you do that, trouble always follows. Whenever you do that, opposition will rise its ugly head. Whenever you do that, discouragement will set in. Whenever you do that, some will mock you. Others will distract you. Others still will place obstacles in your way. And so with that kind of opposition, the work of God came to a standstill. In the New Testament, we have no temples. You are the temple of the Holy Spirit. The Bible said it again and again that the Holy Spirit dwells in us and we are the temple of God. We are the ones who are worshiping God. We are the one with whom God is present. We don't have to go to a building to find God. He is dwelling in us. And I'm not exaggerating to say right at this moment of our time, many a Christian life, many a Christian home, many a Christian church, they living in a greater ruin than the temple of God in the days of the prophet Haggai. And so from 538 BC to 520 BC, when God finally had to send this prophet Haggai to wake them up, to call them to repentance, to call them to renewal, to realize what they've done. They came and they started well, but they're finishing badly. To warn them of the consequences of not finishing strong, to warn them of the danger of giving up halfway, to warn them of the terrible result of losing interest in the priority of God. And in many ways, the Lord has a word for us from this very same prophet today. Be forewarned of the danger of not building our homes on the foundation of the Word of God. Be forewarned of the danger of getting too busy with life's problems and falling away. Be forewarned of the danger of following the popular culture. Be forewarned of neglecting your spiritual life. Be forewarned. Who is this prophet Haggai? Where did he come from? We have absolutely no idea. He's one prophet that we don't know much about at all. But might as well. Because you see, the messenger means nothing. The message means everything. The truth is, Haggai was one of the very last prophets that God sent in the Old Testament. And then Revelation stopped. There was no word from the Lord. It was Haggai, Zechariah, and Malachi. And then it ended. But his message is very simple. It really is a very simple message. But it's also a very different message from the rest of the prophets. The prophet's message was always to those who are sinful, living in a sinful lifestyle, and those who are self-righteous, to repent because the judgment of God is around the corner. That's the message of all the prophets. But Haggai's message is very different. It really is. You say, why? Because his audience was the believers. His audience was the remnant. His audience were those who knew God. His remnant were those who worshiped God. True, they neglected the rebuilding of the temple. True, they lost heart and interest halfway through. But nonetheless, they had spiritual sensitivity left. To be sure, their priorities got muddled. To be sure, they began to live for self-interest, not the interest of God. To be sure, they were temporary, forgot the glory of God and why they even came back from exile, why they were delivered from the slavery. To be sure, they had shifted their focus, but nonetheless, they were the right people at the right place doing the right thing for the right reasons. And these are my 4 points. These are the 4 points of the message. If you're taking notes, write them down. This message is for the right people who are in the right place, who are doing the right things, and who are doing it for the right reasons. That's what the message is. It's to everyone who believes in the Lord Jesus Christ, everyone who claims to know Him as personal Savior and Lord. What do I mean by the right people? Are there right people and wrong people? Yes. Their devotion and zeal were unquestioned. After all, they could have stayed in Babylon, but they didn't. They chose to return to the heart of God. They chose to return to the Lord. And that is why they were called the remnant. The word remnant always refers to the ones who remained. That's where it comes from. They remained faithful believers in spite of opposition, in spite of difficulties, in spite of distractions. But out of the hundreds of thousands of Jews who are in slavery in Babylon, a handful, 50,000, returned. That's it. So these are the right people. These were not the compromisers. These were not the people who half-hearted forgot. No, they were the right people. In fact, 42,360, to be exact, plus 7,337 servants and 200 singers. They're only the ones who came. They left the life of comfort. They left the life of ease. They dedicated themselves to God. They are the ones who made the long journey back to the heart of God. They're the ones who came to follow this man Zerubbabel, which was an expression of their devotion to the Lord. It's an expression of their zeal for His house. They distinguished themselves from the masses who fell into the cultural pressure of Babylon and ended up in conformity, that you could hardly distinguish them from the non-believers. Listen to me. This message of Haggai is for those who claim to know the Lord Jesus Christ, those who are submitted to Him as Lord, those who took Him as Savior of their life. This message today is for those who have not stained their garments with the stain of sin, for those who refuse to conform to the increasingly godless society, for those who have stood firm in the midst of the pressure of compromise. It's for those who have been separated and set aside for God and for His work. It's for those who love people enough to tell them the truth about the gospel. And here's what the Lord's saying. Stay strong. Examine your life. Determine where you stand. He's speaking to the right people. But He's also speaking to those who are in the right place. The right place. They were in Jerusalem. They were not in Babylon. They were in Jerusalem. They sacrificed everything to prove their love for the Lord. The right people will always be in the right place. It is absolutely true. The true and discerning believer could not sit for too long where the gospel is being compromised. It cannot happen. I've seen it over and over and over again. And Haggai was speaking to the right people who were faithful, and they found themselves in the right place, worshiping and serving the living God. But also, thirdly, they were doing the right thing. They were doing the right work. Of course, there were too many good things that needed to be done. They're all good. Coming back from exile, they need to provide homes for their families. They needed to make a living. They needed to establish schools and shops and businesses. All good. All good stuff. These are valued and important things to do. But above all, these right people at the right place wanted to do the work of God. They placed their desire to serve God above their desire to serve their family or serve themselves. No wonder Jesus said, "Seek ye first the kingdom of God and His righteousness, and all of your needs will be met." In fact, the book of Ezra, for those of you not familiar with the Old Testament, the book of Ezra gives you the details about these folks who returned from Babylon. Ezra and Nehemiah, both books were written for that time, period. But in the book of Ezra, tells you more, give you more detail about these folks who came back to Jerusalem from Babylon. As soon as they got back, the first thing they did, they took a free will offering. They were the right people, at the right place, doing the right things. And their free will offering, let me just give you a little bit of example of what it meant for those 50,000 folks. I don't know how that makes how many families. But they gave 1,100 pounds of gold, 3 tons of silver. They were the right people, in the right place, doing the right things. They gave of themselves to the work of God, and God blessed them. They put God's interest above their own interest, and that was not forgotten by God. Make no mistake about it, God will not forget your labor of love. And Haggai was speaking to these right people who were in the right place, who were doing the right things, and they were doing it for the right reason, which is my fourth point. Today, every time you watch the news, you find that atheists, agnostics, pagans, they're all doing good things. Through the United Nations, they're feeding the hungry, they're digging for wells, they're trying to stop human trafficking, all the good things. They're doing the. But if you ask any of them, why are you doing this? They would say to you, it makes me feel good. It makes me feel good. In other words, it's just helping me ease my guilty conscience. But beloved, you know and I know, the only thing that eliminates the guilt from our conscience is the blood of Jesus Christ that was shed on Calvary. But when God's people serve, when God's people give of themselves, they're doing it for the right reasons. They're doing it in thanksgiving for their redemption. They're doing it in gratitude for their salvation. They're doing it to please the Lord and bless the Lord. These folks returned from Babylon to Jerusalem, and they began to build. To be sure, They were not doing it to restore their national pride. They were not doing it to assert their independence. They were not doing it because it makes them feel good. They were not doing it because they have guilty conscience. No. In fact, they trusted God. They put their faith in the promise of God. They proved that they trusted God. But they were faithful to the Lord for keeping His promise that He made 70 years earlier. And they trusted in God. In thanksgiving to the faithfulness of God, they came back to Jerusalem. They turned down the luxury and the comfort of Babylon for the hard work of serving the living God. But tragically, they're now being tempted to give up before the work is finished. They were tempted to say, we've done enough, we've given enough, we served enough, we prayed enough. And that temptation came at the most crucial time in the history of God's people. The most crucial time. Always, always Satan will tempt you to give up at the crucial time. And beloved, as I look around and see the saints of God who have prayed for revival, the saints of God who wanted to see God do His work with power, saints who have zeal for the gospel, and their zeal is undeniable, but they're today discouraged. They're discouraged. Beloved, this is a crucial time. This is not the time to fall in the temptation of giving up. This is not the time to lose hope. This is not the time to stop going to prayer meeting. This is not the time to just show up at church a few minutes late and leave a few minutes early and think you're a great spiritual giant. This is not the time. This is the time for you to text everyone on your list to say, hey, I'm going to church, come with me. This is the time where the work of God needs to be rebuilt. This is the time to begin to build the kingdom of God. The faithful Israelites were facing these temptations, and they fell for them. They fell for them. In the next message, we're going to see if they took heed of the words of the prophet, the warning of the prophet, or not. The question is, will you take heed? Will you take that as a word from the Lord and a warning for us not to relax our grasp? Will you consider your ways? Will you renew your zeal and your commitment to be united in prayer, to seek God now more than ever before?
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1: The principle of private interpretation was one of the most precious legacies that we have from the Protestant Reformation. It's a principle, incidentally, that we tend to take for granted. But the blood of the martyrs has flown through the streets of Europe to make that possible.
2: The Bible is God's precious revelation to us. 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Hello and welcome to Renewing Your Mind on this Wednesday. 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
1: Have you ever had anybody, after you've recited a passage from Scripture or given your views on what you thought the meaning of a particular passage of Scripture was, have you ever had anybody after that situation to sort of look at you and dismiss all of your statements by one simple statement? They look at you and they say, well, that's your interpretation. I've certainly had that done to me on many occasions, and I've often asked myself, what do people mean when they say that? Well, that's just your interpretation. That's the dismissal I've heard many times, and I suspect you have too, from people. And as I asked a moment ago, what do people have in mind when they say, that's your interpretation? I thought about it, and I thought, well, maybe they're just pointing out the obvious. I'm the one who just gave the interpretation of the Scripture. But surely they wouldn't be wasting everybody's time by just pointing out something that everybody knew already, that it was my interpretation. There must be more to it than that. And maybe what it is a veiled rebuttal by getting to the bottom line as quickly as possible to refute what I've just said by a simple little equation, the simplest of all kinds of syllogism. The idea that's unspoken would be this: everything that R.C. Sproul interprets is wrong. Since R.C. Sproul interpreted this passage, the only conclusion we can come to is what? It is wrong. But I don't think people are being that unkind or that nasty when they say that's your interpretation, and just by putting it at your doorstep, therefore saying that it's wrong, because obviously anything that you touch would turn to error. I doubt that. But I'll tell you what terrifies me. I'm afraid that so often what people mean when they dismiss us lightly by that's your interpretation is, well, that's your interpretation. You read it one way. I look at it another way. And the third party over here reads it still a third way. And these three may be mutually exclusive. They may contradict each other. But that's all right, because the Bible is a matter of individual, subjective interpretation. Whatever it means to you is fine. Like I say, if that's what people have in mind, it terrifies me for this reason, because then it becomes a slogan for what we call subjectivism, where the meaning of the Word of God becomes tied to who's ever interpreting. That's what Luther was so afraid of, that the Bible might become a wax nose that would be shaped and formed and molded according to the pride and the prejudice of whoever was studying it and whoever was reading it. If we let that happen, dear friends, then the Bible's authority collapses. Its truth has been relativized, and the Word of God is slain. But you say, wait a minute, R.C., you mentioned in the first lecture that a very important principle coming out of the Protestant Reformation was the principle of the perspicuity, that is, the clarity of the Bible. Wasn't there even a more basic principle in the Reformation, namely the principle and the right of private interpretation of the Bible? Yes, indeed. The principle of private interpretation was one of the most precious legacies that we have from the Protestant Reformation. It's a principle, incidentally, that we tend to take for granted. If you are sitting in your home, reading the Bible in your own language, you may assume that that's a freedom and a privilege that is easily achieved. But the blood of the martyrs has flown through the streets of Europe to make that possible. Because in the 16th century, one of the most important things that Martin Luther did when the Reformation was started was to translate the Bible into the vernacular, into the German language, which was the first time it had been accomplished. And that created a hue and cry and protest throughout the Roman Catholic Church that brought all of the power of the church to bear to stop the printing presses from releasing copies of the Bible in native languages. And some Protestants look at that today and they say, how evil must Rome have been to have sought to suppress the publication of the Bible in native languages. But ladies and gentlemen, it's not all that simple. You go back and you read the history and you see that men and women were tortured. They were torn apart on the rack. They were burned at the stake for daring to translate the Bible into English or into German or into some other language. And you say, how ghastly must the Roman Church have been? Not so. Not so. Let's take a little exercise in best case analysis. Why do you suppose the Roman Church took such a strong stand against translating the Bible into the languages so that the people could read it on their own? Well, if we were just looking at this from a prejudicial viewpoint, we would say, well, maybe that was the great cover-up scandal of all time, that they didn't want the people to know how far the church had departed from the biblical truth. I don't think that was the main reason at all. As the princes of the Roman Catholic Church said, if we put the Bible in the hands of unskilled laymen, without the magisterium of the church, without the teaching office of the church to govern and guide and protect people from erroneous understandings of the scripture, we're going to open a floodgate of iniquity. And they even predicted that that would cause a multitude of different Christian denominations, each one claiming the Bible as the truth. That's what Rome was afraid of. Rome was afraid that the body of Christ would be fragmented and fractured, and that heresy would run wild if you gave people the right of private interpretation and of translating the Bible into their own native language. They were pretty accurate in their forecasting, and they said, we will use corporal punishment, physical force, torture chambers, which were commonplace in that day, if necessary, will harm every joint of the human body if we can preserve people's souls from eternal torment in hell. If you want to understand the Inquisition, you have to understand that it took place at a time when people actually believed in hell and that souls could go there, which is not where many of the churches are today. But I'm not here to praise Rome. I stand with Luther. I agree in the principle of private interpretation and of translating the Bible into the vernacular. But I want to stress that Rome was not just being obstreperous when she cautioned against the dangers of private interpretation. It could indeed loose a floodgate of iniquity, and in many cases it did unleash a floodgate of iniquity, and Luther himself agonized over this point. He said, I know what people who are unskilled and untrained and irresponsible can do with the Bible if they rip it out of its context, if they distort the meaning of Scripture. But again, for the sake of that simple, clear message that the whole world could hear the gospel of Christ that is so desperately needed, he said, if this opens up a floodgate of iniquity, so let it be. So vital is the truth of the gospel for or the nations. But it's a price that we've had to pay. And when you get everybody disagreeing with everybody else, and you want to keep peace, one way to do it is to embrace subjectivism and relativism and say, well, it's all relative anyway. It doesn't really matter. You interpret your way, you interpret it your way, and if they clash, if they conflict, that's okay. Peace, peace. That's Neville Chamberlain's approach to biblical truth. Peace may be accomplished for a season that way. But truth is slain in the streets. The first principle of biblical interpretation is this. And this principle may scandalize you. It may infuriate you. As soon as you hear it come from my lips, I just beg for a minute's indulgence, ask you to hear me out and be careful now so that we understand what we're saying and that you'll follow the distinctions, because I'm going to make a very fine distinction here in a moment. Here's the principle. There is only one correct meaning of any biblical text. Let me say it again. Principle number one, there is only one correct meaning of any biblical text. He's a monomaniac. I can hear them saying it. Yeah, he's got this one-wayism, this narrow, rigid, brittle mentality. No, what I'm saying is there's only one correct meaning, but there may be a multitude of applications, and the significance of a passage may be virtually beyond bounds. We have little books that help us in writing and in literature and English. We call them thesaurus, Rogat's thesaurus, for example. And the word thesaurus means a treasury. Well, the ultimate thesaurus is Scripture, and there is a treasury of significance and application in every single verse. Each verse is pregnant with significance for our lives. And the professor could have gone on every day till next Tuesday and the Tuesday after that, assigning 50 more and 50 more, and the most brilliant student would not have exhausted the possible significances and possible applications from each of those verses. But dear friends, there's only one correct meaning. Truth is not contradictory. The Word of God is consistent. It functions in harmony. And if I interpret a portion of Scripture in a way that contradicts how you interpret that portion of Scripture, we know something at the outset that's very important, and that is that one of us, at least, is wrong. If your interpretation contradicts mine, one of us, at least, is wrong. We may both be wrong, and a third party might come down and say a pox on both of your houses and show us where we've both made a mistake, and we both should change our minds. We both can be wrong. One of us might be wrong, and one of us might be right. But if they are contradictory, they cannot both be right. Why? What's the working principle? The working principle here is that truth is not contradictory. Now, it used to be, if I would make a statement like that in a classroom,

contradictory, because it is so high, so lofty, so marvelous that it goes beyond our human capacity for logic and reason, and that divine truth not only may be contradictory, it often is. In fact, he went so far in rhapsodizing and celebrating this feature of Christianity as to say that the contradiction is the very hallmark of truth. Now, if all that theologian wanted to do was to point out that there is much truth in Scripture that is too high and holy for our rational categories to comprehend, if all he was trying to say is that sometimes God ways are so mysterious to us that we cannot put them in a box and dissect them and analyze them logically, or that we could not create out of the basis of our own human intellect the riches of divine truth, if that's all he meant to say, then who would demur? But he said more than that. You see, it's one thing to say that the truth of Christ goes beyond reason, which it certainly does, but it's another thing to say that it goes against it. Let's look at the idea that contradiction is the hallmark of truth. A contradiction is not just an irony or a twist in meaning or even a paradox, which is an apparent contradiction that under closer scrutiny yields its resolution. We're talking about a real contradiction, you see, where both ends mutually exclude the other one. There is a God, there is no God. Those two statements are contradictory. They cannot both be true. I've had a woman say to me on one occasion, oh yes, if you believe in God and you find it meaningful in your life to believe in God, then for you God is true. I don't believe in God and God's not meaningful to me, so for me there is no God. I say, wait a minute, we're not talking about the same thing. I said, the God that I'm talking about, that I'm affirming, is a God who exists whether you believe in him or not, or whether I believe in him or not. And that if there is no such God, all my praying, all my singing, all my preaching is not going to conjure him up. And if there is such a God, your disbelief cannot destroy him. We're talking about objective truth, not subjective preferences, not what you want to be true or what works for you or what makes you feel good. But you see, that's the kind of culture we're living in today that tells us that whatever feels good for me is true, or what works for me is true, without a regard to reality, whether or not there really is someone out there apart from me. All right, now, let's go back. The contradiction is the hallmark of truth. Let's apply it to the opening chapters of the Bible. God says to his creation, Adam and Eve, if you eat of this tree, you will die. Now, let's translate that just for a second into logic. If you eat, you will die. If A, then B will inevitably follow. A few minutes later, Satan comes, and in his serpentine seduction, he comes to the creatures and he says to them, did God say you can't eat and all of that? And then Satan goes on to say, you will not die, but you will become as gods. God said, if you eat, you die. Satan says, if you eat, you will not die. That is a direct contradiction. Not just a mystery, not just a paradox, that's a contradiction. Now let's analyze it. If contradiction is the hallmark of truth, then Adam's thinking. He's a sharp thinker. He doesn't have to work through all the problems of the fall that muddle the head that we do. Adam's pristine, pure. He's very sharp. He's very bright. He understands reasoning very acutely. And so he says, God says, if A, then B. Satan says, if A, then non-B. That's a contradiction. That's a contradiction. Adam recognizes the contradiction. But then he's working on the theologian's principle that the contradiction is the hallmark of the truth. What would his irresistible conclusion be? If contradiction is the hallmark of the truth, then he's going to reason like this. This is a contradiction that Satan has uttered. The contradiction is the hallmark of the truth. That means what Satan is saying must be a hallmark of the truth. He must be representing the truth. If God is truth, Satan is representative, I can go ahead and eat. In that case, the failure to eat of the tree would have been a sin. And the fall would not have been the fall. It would have been a great leap forward in human history. You see, dear friends, without a clear-cut understanding of a contradiction, there is no human way to discern the difference between Christ and Antichrist, between godliness and ungodliness, between righteousness and unrighteousness, between truth and falsehood. Biblically, the contradiction

0: is not the hallmark of the truth. It is the hallmark of the lie. That's why, even as uncomfortable as we become when we disagree, because we want peace, we want harmony, we want fellowship, when we're dealing with the Word of God, we have to understand that when those disagreements come, if we really are understanding each other and that there really does exist a difference of opinion, somebody's wrong. And let's not take the cheap way out by short-circuiting the problem at the expense of the integrity of God. God doesn't speak with a forked tongue. His word is truth. It is not contradiction. It may not be relativized. There is only one accurate, correct meaning of Scripture. Many applications, many nuances of significance, but one correct meaning. So it's important to understand that the principle of private interpretation is not a principle upon which is to be established subjectivism or relativism. That was not clearly understood even in the 16th century. After Luther sat down his principle of private interpretation, and remember the circumstances of that, where he got in trouble with the Roman Catholic Church over the issue of justification by faith alone, and he got in debates, and they said, well, Martin, how can you disagree with what the church council back here said? And he said, well, church councils can make mistakes. I'm trying to read what Paul says here, and it seems to me that Paul is saying justification by faith alone. And the princes of the church said, yes, Luther, it seems to you that Paul is teaching justification by faith alone, but the church has declared here that that's not what he was teaching. Then Luther said, well, maybe the church made a mistake. The church made a mistake. A church council make a mistake? How can a church council make a mistake? Luther said, well, they're human beings just like us. They're not infallible. Well, look here, the Pope has... And Luther said, well, maybe the Pope can err too. And they say, Luther, how arrogant that you would set yourself up against church and council. And you remember what Luther said when he was called upon to recant? He said, unless I am convinced by sacred scripture or by evident reason, I can't recant because my mind, my conscience is held captive by the word of God. He said, in a final analysis, you know, I have to go by what I understand the Bible to say. At that moment, you see, the right of private interpretation was born in the church. Luther challenged the church's exclusive right to interpret the scripture infallibly. And the church responded to that in the Counter-Reformation and at the Council of Trent. It said, no man has any right to distort the scriptures. Amen. We agree with the Roman Catholic Church 100%. Luther said, we have the right to interpret differently from how the church has, but we never have the right to distort it. That is to say, the right of private interpretation carries with it the responsibility of correct interpretation. The right of private interpretation carries with it the responsibility of correct interpretation. Sure, I can study the Bible on my own, and I can interpret it on my own, and it is theoretically possible that I can understand it in a way that everybody else in the church has missed for 2,000 years, but that's very unlikely. It's very unlikely. That's why it's wise to consult the interpretation of the church, to consult the best commentaries, to consult what other minds have garnered, because it's very possible that I can learn from others. Luther did that, but it was as he studied the great giants of the past, Augustine and others. Augustine was telling him what he was rereading again in the 16th century that somehow got lost in between. So it wasn't that Luther just on his own, out of the blue, invented justification by faith alone. But we should be humble enough as we come to the text of Scripture to seek the mind of the church, to seek the mind of the scholars, to seek the mind of the commentaries, lest we become guilty of a kind of private interpretation that turns the Bible into the waxed nose. The difference is this. We have two technical terms in biblical studies that we need to learn. One is exegesis. The other is eisegesis. They both come from Greek words. Ex, we see it in the exit sign. We see it in a lot of words. Ex means out of or from. The science of exegesis is coming to the text and drawing out of the text, ex, out of the text, what is actually in the text. Eisegesis, E-I-S, comes from the Greek word eis, which means into. Eisegesis is when I come to the text and read into the text something that isn't there at all. That's what distorts Scripture. Reading into the text something that isn't there, or even drawing out of the text something that is not legitimately drawn from the text. But we have to be careful to learn how to read what's there and how to handle what's there.
1: That is an important caution. And Dr. Sproul reminded us that Scripture may have many faithful applications, but each biblical text has one true meaning. 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
3: Welcome to Faith of a Pharmacist. I'm Blair Coolwind, where we focus on faith and science. Let's explore. Dr. Anthony Flew, PhD, story. In 2004, that year sent a shocker throughout the evolution atheistic belief community. Dr. Anthony Flew, F-L-E-W, PhD, announced at age 81 he now believed in a God. This British professor and educator, once known as, quote, the world's most notorious atheist, unquote, had written over 30 books on evolution and natural selection. Yet empirical evidence was mounting and became reasons to believe in a God, with the following conclusions. Quote, 1. Nature obeys laws. 2. Intelligent, purposeful beings exist. 3. The very existence of nature itself, unquote. The discovery that blew the door wide open was DNA. He literally followed the evidence and swallowed his pride publicly. He stated, quote, naturalism became inordinately difficult to construct a theory of evolution. DNA is an incredibly detailed language with vast amounts of information encoded within microscopic living cells, invisible without the aid of microscopes, unquote. DNA provides a complete blueprint with self-adjusting computer-like operational program directing construction, facilitation, growth, replication, differentiation, and repair, completely supervising a fully functioning life form within its instructions. Many researchers are faced with the apparent intelligent design these days. Now, Dr. Flew, late in his life, connected the dots. He got to the proverbial third base by way of intellectual evidence. Tragically, it appears he may have not made it to home base to make the score. You see, if we continue with the baseball analogy, it is only the Holy Spirit that runs from third base to home plate. Saving faith in Jesus Christ is only accomplished as a work of God alone. More than knowledge, God wants a relationship with you. Call upon the Lord while he is near. Do not delay. Matthew 5:13 tells us we are the salt of this world. Be a light and stay salty, my friends.

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2: Maybe we didn't say that. We shouldn't have said that. Maybe it wasn't the best time. Maybe it was the wrong time. No, it was none of those reasons. The reason is no response is because they're dead and they need life. And there's one word that describes what the ignorant need, what the insensitive need, what the indifferent need. They need just life. They need life. A person who has life probes to learn. A person who has life has feelings. A person who has life is just abounding with interest. You've seen the little babies when they're born, their eyes are as big as can be, and they're sucking in everything they can see. As Lazarus lay in that grave with no movement to learn, no feelings, no interest in anything, the one need that Lazarus had was for life, and Jesus was the answer. Lazarus needed life that Jesus brought. And for the ignorant, the insensitive, the indifferent, their one need is life, and Jesus is the answer, because the problem is death and Jesus is life. That's what it means in Ephesians 2:1. You has he made alive who were dead in trespasses and sin. Colossians 2:13. You being dead in your sins and the uncircumcision of your flesh has he made alive. Death was the problem that Lazarus had. Jesus was the answer to the problem. Jesus brought life. Death is the problem of the lost. Jesus is the answer to the problem. The lost don't need education. The lost don't need money. The lost don't need community. The lost don't need pleasures. Lost have one need, life. That's why Jesus said in John 5:40, you will not come to me that you might have life. Life. Jesus has life that people need who are dead. The Bible says in John 5:11, this is the record that God has given to us eternal life, and this life is in his Son. He that hath the Son hath life. He that hath not the Son of God hath not life. These things have I written unto you that believe on the name of the Son of God, that you may know that you have eternal life and that you may believe in the name of the Son of God. Why are you here? I just started out by saying, why did you come here? Why are you here today to study about Jesus? I can tell you this, those Israelis, this is one place right now. Those Israelis would not want to be here in a Bible study about Jesus. Oh, no. Why are you here? Why are you here in a Bible study about Jesus? It's because you have life and they don't. You don't have the sleep of ignorance about Jesus. Why do you feel guilt when you sin while most people water off a duck's back? It's because you have life. World doesn't have life. You're not in the sleep of insensitivity. Why, when a conversation turns about Jesus, like last week, when I would turn the conversation about Jesus, all of a sudden there was extreme uninterest. Why, when a conversation turns to talk about Jesus, you are interested, whereas the lost want to turn away, talk about something else? Because you have life, and the world doesn't have life. You're not in the sleep of indifference about Jesus. Oh, why are the lost dead? Why are they dead? It's because of Romans 6:23. Romans 6:23, the wages of sin is death because of sin. What's the solution to that problem? It's the other part of the verse. Romans 6:23, the wages of sin is death, but the gift of God is eternal life through Jesus Christ our Lord. The solution is the gift of God. It's Jesus Christ. John 14:6, Jesus saith unto him, I am the way, the truth, and the life. No man comes to the Father but by me. The solution is Jesus. John 1:4, in him was life, and the life was the light of men. So the disciples, they hear Jesus say that Lazarus is sleeping. They don't understand that Lazarus has died. They go off in verse 12 and said, Lord, if he's asleep, he does well. And we just look at what they said. If he sleep, he shall do well. And we can see the response of many believers to the problem of death with the lost. It's so easy for us to look at a lost person and not see the real situation. Just as those disciples, they didn't understand that Lazarus was dead. So they said, well, if he sleeps, he does well. And we look and we see some of the lost and we say, well, if he has a great family, he's doing well. Well, if he has a great job and a great house and a great bank account, he's doing well. Well, if he's feeding the hungry and comforting the sick and caring for others and doing all kinds of good works, he's doing well. That's how the disciples thought about Lazarus. They thought he was doing well because they didn't know that Lazarus was dead. And that can so easily happen to us, where we need to see, even with that great family, he's dead. He needs life. Even with that great job, that great house, that great bank account, he's dead. He needs life. Even though he's feeding the hungry and caring for others and feeding the caring for sick and so forth, he's dead. He needs life. So verse 12, they didn't understand the true condition of Lazarus. They didn't understand why Jesus needed to go to Lazarus. It reminds me of that hymn, God Moves in a Mysterious Way. One stanza says, blind unbelief is sure to err and scan his work in vain. For God is his own interpreter. He'll make it plain in his own time, in his own way. So Jesus makes it plain. In verse 13, howbeit Jesus spake of his death, but they thought that he had spoken of taking a rest. Then said Jesus unto them, plainly, Lazarus is dead. Now, when Jesus made it plain to them that what the real problem was with Lazarus and what he was doing, in the end, the disciples were like, oh, wow, that's great. When it was all over, they were like making the comments that were made in Mark 7:37, and they were beyond measure astonished, saying, he hath done all things well. He makes both the deaf to hear and the dumb to speak. And then Jesus says something very interesting in verse 15. He says, I'm glad for your sakes that I was not there, to the intent you might believe. Nevertheless, let's go to him. So why did he say that? Why did he say in verse 15, I'm glad for your sakes that I was not there? What would have happened if Jesus had been there? Well, if Jesus had been there when Lazarus was sick and on the verge of dying, his sisters would have been crying. His sisters would have been begging Jesus, heal their brother from dying. And the compassion of Jesus would have been to heal him. I mean, he didn't die. And then the disciples would have been the losers, because they would not have witnessed the greatest miracle that Jesus did, which was raising Lazarus from the dead. So the benefit of Lazarus dying was not just for the sake of Lazarus that he could be raised. So it wasn't just that Lazarus could be raised from the dead. The raising of Lazarus from the dead was also for the benefit of others, like the disciples. And that's why he said in verse 15, to the intent you may believe. The death, burial, and resurrection of Lazarus from the dead had the intent for the disciples to believe. That was going to be a very critical belief for the disciples, for their future, for what was going to happen in their future. In the future, for those disciples, some of them are going to be put in prison, where they're going to be in those prisons, and their fellow disciples would be thinking about their imprisoned friends. And this experience of seeing Lazarus raised from the dead will be so valuable for them, as they would know, oh, just as Jesus brought Lazarus out of the prison of death, he can bring me out of this prison. This is nothing. We can imagine that when Paul and Silas were in that prison and they were singing at midnight, I imagine they may have been singing about Lazarus being freed from the prison of death. Acts 16:23, when they had laid many stripes upon them, they cast him into prison, charging the jailer to keep them safely. Who, having received such a charge, thrust them into the inner prison and made their feet fast in the stocks. And at midnight, Paul and Silas prayed and sang praises to God. and the prisoners heard them. And suddenly there was a great earthquake so that the foundations of the prison were shaken. And immediately all the doors were open and everyone's bands were loosed. And the keeper of the prison, waking out of his sleep, seeing the prison doors open, drew out his sword and would have killed himself, supposing the prisoners had fled. But Paul cried with a loud voice, saying, "Do thyself no harm, we're all here." Then he called for a light and sprang in and came trembling and fell down before Paul and Silas and brought them out and said, "Sir, what must I do to be saved?" And they said, "Believe on the Lord Jesus Christ and thou shalt be saved in thy house." And he did. And they did. So we can see that Lazarus had to die in order to benefit the disciples for their future. And later, we can imagine Lazarus looking back over the sufferings of his sickness and death that took his life. And we can imagine Lazarus saying, "At that time, when I was so sick and dying," and I did die, by the way, "I was thinking only about myself and I was asking myself, why me? Why is this happening to me?" But all that suffering that Lazarus endured was for the benefit of others. And we can see the same thing, by the way, with Paul and Silas. When they were beaten and chained and thrown into that terrible prison, how Paul and Silas might have only thought of themselves and said, "Why me? Why is this happening to us? We're the servants of the Almighty Jesus, and we've been beaten and chained and thrown into this prison." But later it became clear that because Paul and Silas suffered all that, a jailer and his family were taken out of their prison of death into a new life with Jesus. So Paul and Silas suffered so that a jailer and his family could be saved from their sins. And Lazarus suffered so that disciples might believe that Jesus has the power to free imprisoned souls from the prison of death. All because Lazarus suffered sickness and death. The disciples would see and believe that Jesus has the words, really powerful words, words of life, because they would see and they would believe. Verse 43 and 44. "Then when he thus had spoken, he cried with a loud voice, 'Lazarus, come forth.' And he that was dead came forth, bound hand and foot with grave clothes." Because the disciples saw Jesus say in verse 43, "Lazarus, come forth." And then they saw verse 44, "And he that was dead came forth." Because they saw the power of the words of Jesus, they would believe what Peter said when he was asked, "You guys leaving also?" In John 6:67, "Then said Jesus unto them 12, 'Will you also go away?' Then Simon Peter answered and said, 'Lord, to whom shall we go? Thou hast the words of eternal life, and we believe and are sure that thou art the Christ, the Son of God.'" So when Peter said in John 6:68, "Thou hast the words of eternal life," we can imagine Peter sitting there thinking, "We saw Jesus say words, 'Lazarus, come forth.' And Lazarus came out of death into life. It means that Jesus has the words of eternal life." The disciples saw that. They believed that Jesus had the words of eternal life, all because Lazarus suffered and died. Leaves us with a big question. How about us? Are we willing to suffer for the benefit of others? God thought it was worth it for Lazarus to suffer for the benefit of others. Do we think it's worth it for us to suffer for the benefit of others? Jesus suffered on the cross for the benefit of others. Paul and Silas suffered. They were beaten and thrown into prison for the benefit of others. Joseph was sold as a slave, sold into prison. He might have asked why. Later, it became clear to Joseph it was so that his whole family could be saved from famine and grow into a people of millions in Egypt. Joseph said to his brothers, who caused him all that trouble, by the way, he said to them in Genesis 50, verse 20, "But as for you, you thought evil against me, but God meant it unto good, to bring to pass as it is this day to save much people alive. Now, therefore, fear ye not, I will nourish you and your little ones." And he comforted them. Job suffered greatly, and he asked why. He did ask why. Because Job couldn't see how his suffering was going to help so many in the future. Three Hebrew men that had their names changed to Babylonian names of Shadrach, Meshach, and Abednego, they were thrown into an oven. It was so hot that the soldiers were fried to a crisp who threw them in there. They couldn't figure out why. they had to suffer so greatly. But as a result of their suffering, they had the privilege of experiencing a walk in the flames with the Son of God. And as a result, a king was saved. And who knows how many countless in his kingdom were saved because of the suffering of those three men. All the suffering that Lazarus had endured was not just for the disciples. It had even broader effect. We see it in verse 45. Many of the Jews which came to Mary and had seen the things which Jesus did believed on him. Why? Because Lazarus suffered, many of the Jews believed into Jesus. Because Lazarus suffered, the disciples believed in the power of the words of Jesus. Because he said in verse 15, Jesus said in verse 15, to the intent you may believe. It shows there's nothing more important than for faith in Jesus to be increased. And when Jesus said in verse 15, to the intent that you may believe, that showed this history. It was surprising to all when Jesus got the message that Lazarus was close to death and Jesus didn't drop everything and rush to help. That was surprising. And we can imagine people saying, really? You're really going to stay here for a couple more days when Lazarus needs you so much? It was a great benefit for others that was intended by God, only no one could see it. Lazarus certainly couldn't see it. It was surprising for Joseph, a man who was so close to God, to be sold into slavery and thrown into a prison. We can imagine Joseph saying, really? You're really going to allow me, your friend, to become a slave and a prisoner? Great benefit for others was intended by God as a result of Joseph's suffering. Only Joseph couldn't see it. It was surprising those three men in Babylon. They saw that furnace being heated up for them. They said, really? I'm really going to be thrown in there? Great benefit was in God's plan as a result of those men being thrown in. They couldn't see it. Surprising for Job, he gets wave after wave of bad news. He says, really? I'm the man that's making God happy? You're really going to allow me? Great benefit intended. Paul and Silas, same thing. You can imagine them being tied to the beating post for the skin on their back to be ripped off. And they're just before, they're saying, really? You're really going to allow your servants to have the skin ripped off their backs? Great benefit planned for others for their suffering. They didn't see it. As believers stood at the foot at the cross of Jesus and they watched his suffering, his death, his burial, they were surprised. We could hear them say, really? That's really what happened. That was the really statement of those two men walking on the road to Emmaus in Luke 24:21, when they said, we trusted it had been he which should have redeemed Israel. They couldn't see the sufferings, the death, the burial was going to benefit others. You know what Jesus said to them? Jesus said to them, Luke 24:25, oh fools and slow of heart to believe. I don't want Jesus to say that to me. I don't want Jesus to say, you fool, slow of heart to believe. Even when we can't see the hand of God, we know and can see the heart of God. Where do we see the heart of God? At the cross, at Calvary. Psalm puts it like this way. So if you never speak another word of blessing, and the silence leaves me with a sense of loss, I'll remember when my heart begins to question any doubt that you love me was settled at the cross. Bible says, Romans 8:32, he that spared not his own son, but delivered him up for us all, how shall he not with him also freely give us all things? I'm motivated to preach, by the way, this morning. You know why? I've been with a group that did not want me to preach. It's like my friend the rabbi said. He says, I'd like to bring my whole congregation down here for Passover. They'll pay you money for staying in these houses. They'll also pay you a lot of money not to speak. By the way, when the disciples saw the power in the words of Jesus, when Jesus said, Lazarus, come forth, the disciples saw that these words of eternal life, that motivated them in their future ministry to do what? Quote the words of Jesus. And that's why when we speak to the lost, we speak the word of Jesus who has the words of eternal life. And that's why last week I tried to say as much as I could. Jesus said, because there's power in the words of Jesus. Power of words of eternal life. hymn says, sing them over again to me, wonderful words of life, wonderful words, beautiful words, wonderful words of life. Let me more of their beauty see, wonderful words of life. Now, Jesus said that he was glad for their sakes that he wasn't there to heal Lazarus from his sickness. And then he said in verse 15, nevertheless, let's go unto him. Well, by this time, Lazarus had died. And by this time, the sisters of Lazarus, Mary and Martha, they gave up all hope. They didn't know that hope was on its way. Just at the time when they gave up hope, that was the time when hope was on its way. One after another, the props of hope that they relied on were kicked out from under them. The prop of hope, the message that we sent, it's enough time for Jesus to come and heal him. He didn't come. The prop of hope, the message was sent on time, dropped away. The prop of hope of their belief that Jesus loved them and would not let their brother die. When their brother died, that prop of hope dropped away. Maybe as soon as they saw their brother die before he was buried, maybe there was a prop like, well, he's just going to revive. He'll come back real soon. When they saw him get buried in the tomb, the prop of hope, that prop of hope fell away. It was when all the props of hope had fallen away and they were left in a state of hopelessness. It was when all the props of help had fallen away and they were left in a state of helplessness. It was when they were in a state of total hopelessness and helplessness that hope and help was coming. You know what that shows us? It shows us what are the conditions for hope and help. The conditions for hope and help are hopelessness and helplessness. The great tribulation. I mean, I was looking at these Israelis and I was saying, where's the hope? Where's the help for them? And I thought about this. The conditions for their hope and help are the conditions of hopelessness and helplessness. The great tribulation that will bring Israel to Christ, to Jesus, is a state of hopelessness and helplessness. That's what we see in the Ezekiel dry bones. Ezekiel 37:11. Then he said unto me, son of man, these bones are the whole house of Israel. Behold, they say, our bones are dried, our hope is lost. We are cut off for our parts. Therefore prophesy and say unto them, thus saith the Lord God, behold, O my people, I will open your graves and cause you to come up out of your graves and bring you into the land of Israel. You shall know that I am the Lord when I have opened your graves, O my people, and brought you up out of your graves. In the great tribulation, God will bring the Jewish people to a state of utter hopelessness and utter helplessness. There will be no hope and no help from the IDF. There will be no hope and no help from America. There will be no hope and no help from their Mossad. Anti-Semitism will be massive worldwide. What happened just today with the slaughter of 12 Jews at the Hanukkah celebration in Sydney, Australia, that's just a foretaste of what's coming. A state for the Jewish people of hopelessness and helplessness. And as they reach the conditions, as they reach the conditions for their hope and help to come, which are the conditions of hopelessness and helplessness, when that comes, then Ezekiel 37:12, thus saith the Lord God, behold, O my people, I will open your graves and cause you to come out of your graves and bring you into the land of Israel. When hopelessness and helplessness comes to the Jewish people, that will be the time of Romans 11:26. Romans 11:26, and so all Israel shall be saved. As it's written, there shall come out of Zion the deliverer and shall turn away ungodliness from Jacob. Let's pray. Thank you, Lord. You are the God of hope. You are the God of help. So sorry that it takes, Lord, the state of hopelessness and helplessness to bring us to you as our hope and help. But we thank you that you don't leave us hopeless and helpless, because Jesus is our hope and our help. In his name we pray. Amen.
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0: Well, hello there. 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
1: My dears, I have news.
2: What is it, Mother?
1: Tomorrow morning I must leave you. I have chosen a guardian for you who is worthy of all your respect. Mr. Learning.
3: Fret not, my young friends. Your mother will return sooner than you think. In the meantime, we have a journey of our own to make.
4: A journey? Where to?
3: To the land of learning. These cottages have been bought for you by your mother. Your task, with my help, is to furnish them with all things needful.
4: I should be mighty sorry to live in such an unfurnished house.
3: Indeed. If it remains unfurnished, it will be no one's fault but your own. These are special purses, one for each of you, and most valuable gifts they are. They are purses of time.
2: Thank you kindly, sir.
3: Every morning you will find in them a certain amount of money, called hours and minutes. You must spend them every weekday in buying furnishings from the town of education.
4: I say, little chap, will you let us in?
5: 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Though some dare to call me ABC. 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
6: 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All right. 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
2: We had to paper our rooms ourselves, but how can we do so without anything to fasten the paper on the wall?
7: You must use the paste of attention.
8: There's something else. Our walls are bigger and taller than we are.
7: I can fulfill that need also with the ladder of spelling.
4: Whoa! Wrong. Oh, what great fun. I'll master it yet.
8: Fun? It's horrible. It's designed to break the neck of everyone who is silly enough to mount it.
7: It only needs care in the using.
4: Don't be a sore loser, Lubin. The greater the difficulty, the greater the glory. I'll master the spelling ladder too sweet.
9: It was late afternoon when the children made their way back along the pleasant lane to the brook bottom.
4: What a pleasant fellow old Readwright is.
8: He would have been more pleasant if he had not plagued us with this hateful ladder and employed that snotty little ABC.
4: I thought he was funny. And the best laugh I've had in quite a while was seeing you pushing on one side of the gate and him pushing on the other. Even something as small as Alphabet is too hard for you, Lubin.
8: Ha ha ha. Very funny, and funnier still that you're the only one left.
2: The brook's just up ahead.
4: All right. Lubin, an awkward fellow like you may miss your footing if you try to cross while carrying a weight on your shoulder. Leave the ladder with me, then you go first, and I'll stretch out the end of the ladder for you to catch hold of.
8: You don't have to ask me twice.
4: Hey, Lubin! Lubin! Stop! Where are you going?
2: Lubin!
4: Oh.
10: I didn't think he could run that fast.
4: Wait, that lazy rogue! I'll catch him yet.
9: Gilbert suddenly turned round, walked back several paces, then ran forward, using the spelling ladder like a pole to vault him to the other side.
4: Oh, what a jump! I only wish that Mr. Learning could have seen me take that leap.
10: Why didn't you just lay the ladder across the stream and make a bridge?
4: If I'd put my foot on a rung, I would have gone straight into bother. I've not yet mastered my spelling.
10: Oh, yes. I forgot that's how it works.
2: Lubin is already at the top of the hill.
4: He knows what'll happen when I catch up with him. I'll box his ears.
2: Oh, no, Gilbert, please forgive and forget.
4: Why should I?
2: There are a great many reasons. But the greatest is that it is good sense to be slow to anger and glory to overlook an offence.
4: But he played me such a shabby trick.
2: You must remember, dear brother, Lubin is not so strong as you are.
4: You're right there.
2: And there's another reason you should forgive Lubin. The fact that he also has something to forgive and forget against you.
4: Me?
2: Yes, when he was in trouble with Alphabet, you added insult to injury by laughing at him.
4: Well... Yes.
2: I don't think that you realize the pain you give by joking and mocking at others who can't do as much as you.
4: Have I ever pained you, Nelly?
2: Sometimes.
4: I'm so sorry. It was bad of me to hurt you. You've never given pain to anyone. For your sake, this time I'll do as you ask.
9: The brother and sisters walked up to the cottages in silence. Lubin sat in front of his, waiting. Gilbert glanced at Nelly, and then walked over to his brother.
4: You went up that hill at such a fast pace. I thought the terrible Mr. Alphabet was chasing you.
8: Sorry, I didn't help with the ladder.
4: Oh, don't worry about it.
9: Gilbert helped his rotund brother to his feet and clapped him on the shoulder. They both chuckled. The day was nearly gone now, so the children resolved not to begin their papering work till the morrow. They went to the House Needful, where they had board and lodging until their cottages were better furnished. They were all tired with their day's exertions, except Gilbert. And after supper, Lubin, Matty and Nelly went to bed. Gilbert, however, decided to take an evening stroll down to the Brook Bother, only to discover he was not alone.
11: Hello, Governor.
12: Oh! Did I startle you?
4: Oh, no, not at all.
11: You're Gilbert Desley, ain't you?
4: How did you know my name?
11: I've been watching you all day, I have. You're quite a remarkable fellow.
4: You think so?
11: Of course. Strong, athletic, smart. The best of the lot.
4: Well, thank you. It's nice to be recognised for one's abilities.
11: And you have many. What? I should like to get to know you better. I think we can do great things together.
4: Really? Well, sure. But if we're to be friends, I should at least know your name.
11: I did not mention it. How silly of me. It's Pride. Hubris Pride.
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4: Matty, Nelly, Lubin, come here. Look, I'll show you something that's worth seeing.
10: You've already papered half your parlour.
2: What wonderful progress you've made.
4: And that's not all. I've learned every word on the ladder of spelling. I can now climb to the very top with the greatest safety and ease.
2: But how could you paper the room without paste?
4: My dear little sister, you don't suppose that all the paste in the world is held in your can, do you? I took a stroll by Brook Bother last night and made a new friend named Hubie. He told me of a first-rate paste called Imitation that costs less and sticks faster.
10: Ooh, let me have some of your paste, Gil.
4: Take it. Look, I have enough for all.
2: Where's this new friend of yours? Hubie, you say?
11: Right here, love.
9: Nelly, Matty and Lubin turned. Standing in the doorway was a shadowy figure. A beetle-browed, black-haired, ill-favored lad. He smiled, revealing a mouth full of stained teeth.
5: Hubris Pride. At your service.
2: Pride?
4: What's wrong, Nelly?
2: Oh, Gilbert, didn't Mother warn us to have nothing to do with Pride?
4: You must be mistaken. Hubie is a jolly good fellow.
11: You might change your mind once you get to know me, little girl.
4: Really, Nelly, I'm old enough to choose my own friends.
2: But what if Pride should prove to be an enemy in disguise? You've just accepted his paste. Shouldn't you at least ask Mr. Learning first?
4: Use what you like, poor little fraidy cat. I'm resolved to win the crown of success.
7: It's like this, love. You were made to glow like a candlelight in a quiet little cottage. But my Gilbert here was meant to dazzle the world with brilliance like the eruption of a splendid volcano.
4: Well said, Pride.
8: Better to be a candle that cheers and gives light than a volcano that leaves ruins and ashes.
4: Everyone to his liking. Meanwhile, there's more paper to hang.
12: Brush.
4: B-R-U-S-H.
12: Paper.
4: P-A-P-E-R.
12: Pony.
4: P-O-N-E-Y. Whoa!
2: Oh, Gilbert, are you all right?
4: Of course I am. Just lost my footing is all.
8: Here he goes. Up. Here he goes. Down. Oh! Clever Gilbert's way to win the silver crown. Oh!
7: You gonna let him talk to you like that, Guff?
4: Laugh at this, Lupin!
8: Gilbert!
15: Damn, Abbott!
2: No, don't! Please, Gilbert, it was wrong for Lupin to laugh, but please don't fight anymore.
4: You're lucky Nelly is here, Lupin. I'll beat you another way. I'll win the crown of success.
10: Are you all right, Lupin?
8: No. My arm hurts.
15: Oh.
8: Go away, Pride.
7: If I was you, I'd go to my own cottage and shut myself up there.
8: I shall go. And have nothing more to do with any of you.
2: Lupin! Oh, dear.
9: Gilbert jumped back on the ladder, spelled his way to the top, and began papering his wall. Maddie was pouring imitation into her glue pot. Pride smirked wickedly at her, and then began praising Gilbert again. Nellie quietly took her portion of attention, then left to paper her own little cottage rooms. I shall not detail Nellie's difficulties when using the ladder of spelling, and how many times it gave way, dropping her to the floor. Suffice it to say, the process of learning is a slow one. However, after days and weeks of patient labor, Nellie's house was at last very neatly papered indeed.
2: Hooray!
9: Maddie had far less trouble. The ladder of spelling seemed made to suit her. She mounted the steps with greater ease than even Gilbert. Her walls were soon covered.
10: Beautiful, isn't it, Nellie? Thanks to Hubie's gift of the paste imitation, I'm in the running for the crown of success.
7: My pleasure, love.
2: It is pretty, but the paper is so thin, you can almost see the bricks through it.
7: Oh, jealous little Nellie?
2: No, I would never.
10: Maybe you should go check on Lupin, Nellie.
2: I didn't mean to make you feel...
7: Now, best to cut your losses, dearie. Come, Matty, we've got better things to do.
2: Oh, dear. Bye.

0: 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There.
1: T-H-E-I-R.
0: Try again. There.
1: T-H-I-E-R.
0: Try again.
1: No! Out with you!
2: Careful, Lupin! You'll break it!
1: I should like to break it to bits and make a bonfire. I can paper my rooms without it.
2: Not the high parts.
1: I don't care about the high parts. I'll leave them as they are. If the bricks and mortar are ugly, no one need look at them.
2: But, Lubin, reading paper is not just for looks. If you leave it half finished, how will you know the end of the story?
1: Who cares? I wish Mr. Lenning had never come to us, plaguing us with his tiresome reading and spelling.
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9: One afternoon, pride crept up on Mattie as she watered her garden.
10: Good afternoon, love.
11: Oh, you startled me, Hubie. Something I can help you with?
10: No, but I think I can help you.
11: Oh? With what?
10: Well, I was just wondering why a lovely creature like yourself don't spend more of time's money on fashion?
11: Well, there's not a good milliner to be found in all the town of education.
10: But there is. A distant relation of my own, she be. Miss Admira Foley. She's wonderfully quick with her fingers and makes all sorts of elegant things.
11: Really?
10: Would I lie? Why, Lady Fashion herself has Miss Foley at her fine house so often, she don't know how to get on without her.
11: Lady Fashion?
10: Oh, yeah. Foley's particularly good at employing her art to hide changes made by age. Why, she took an old lady of 70, dressed her up with a bit of rouge smooge, rose petal lip salve, and a stickle of fancy face paste, and from a distance, she looked no more than 20. Quite the lovely young creature she was.
11: Oh, really? Can you introduce me to Miss Foley? If she could beautify an ugly old lady, just think what she could do for a young girl like me.
10: Oh, with greatest pleasure. Why, from the cut of your jib, I should have really thought that you had already known Miss Foley.
11: Oh, Hubie.
9: The next afternoon, the Dursley children received a surprise visit from an old friend. He stopped first at Nellie's cottage.
12: Hello, my dear.
2: Oh, Mr. Lenning, how good to see you. I was just in the middle of...
12: I know. I've been watching. Go on with your work. Slow and sure is your motto, I see. What you do is neat and nice.
2: Thank you, Mr. Lenning.
9: Mr. Lenning next proceeded to Mattie's cottage. Mattie, who was braiding flowers in her beautiful hair, jumped up and welcomed her guardian with an awkward curtsy.
13: Welcome, Mr. Lenning.
12: Hmm.
13: As you can see, I've nearly completed my papering. Isn't it lovely?
12: Perhaps, but you have made a great mistake in not choosing a better and stronger paper. Your labor is thrown away upon this. Your walls are covered with nothing but fairies. If you'll excuse me.

0: solemn, irritable old critic. I'll paper my walls to please my own taste and snap my fingers at old learning.
1: The Grave Guardian continued his journey across the little plot of ground and stopped at Lubin's cottage.
2: Asleep. And not even in a bed, but on the floor. Walls papered only so far as the arm can reach. No, I shan't wake him. Nor shall I give him a poke with the toe of my boot, much as he deserves it. But I shall leave him a message. Where's my chalk? Here's a word for you, lazy boy, in letters you cannot miss. D-U-N-C-E.
1: Then turning on his heel, he quitted the cottage of Lubin. His final stop was Gilbert's cottage, where his grave face relaxed into a pleasant smile.
2: You're a clever fellow.
3: Oh, thank you, sir. 'Twas easy for a lad like me.
2: Indeed. Then how is it that your cottage is nearly papered, but there is not a single grate within it?
3: I'm going to the ironmonger's this very day. No use waiting for my brother and sisters. They're so slow. I'll be well beyond mathematics greats before Lubin has covered his ugly bricks.
2: I see. Let me give you a word of advice, my boy. You have great ability. It's true. But it can all be destroyed in a second by pride. I feel his influence here. Remember, he is a safe companion for no one. And the less you're acquainted with him, the better off you'll be. Good day.
4: Well, that old so-and-so, where does he get off bad-mouthing me that way?
3: You know what they say, Hubie. Huh. Eavesdroppers never hear good of themselves.
4: Oh, so you agree with him then, do you? Well, I like that.
3: Never mind, my friend. I find you as pleasant a companion as they come.
4: Well, thank you.
3: Now, I'm going to town to buy grates from Arithmetic the Ironmonger. If you'd like to come with me, you'd be heartily welcome.
4: No need to ask me twice. Lead on.
1: Gilbert and Pride wended their way from the Brook of Bother to a narrow staircase called Multiplication Stairs that was cut in the cliff. It consisted of 12 flights of steps, with 12 steps in each flight. Engraved upon each step was a multiplication problem, starting with...
3: 1 × 1 = 1. Ah, I see. We must go up here and solve the problem on each step of the way. That's easy. 1 × 2 = 2. 1 × 3 = 3. 12 × 11 = 132. 12 × 12 = 144. Oh, we made it, Pride. Oh, look at that view.
4: Nicely done, Governor.
3: Come on, let's go.
1: They entered the ironmonger's immense factory. Gilbert was astonished at the vast variety of iron utensils around him. Suddenly, a man appeared, dressed in iron-grey clothes, with a face which looked as dry and hard as his suit, above which was a shock of iron-grey hair that gave him rather a formidable appearance.
5: My name is Arithmetic. What do you require here?
3: I want to buy 4 sum grates to put in my house, please, sir.
5: Ah, my 4 first sums. Addition, subtraction, multiplication, and division. That pile over there.
4: Very simple little things. You can carry off all of them and more with ease, Gov.
5: I would not advise it. You may be able to handle their weight, but they are rather awkward to hold. Remember, you are obliged to carry all your purchases yourself.
3: I could certainly manage 2 grates at once.
5: My advice is to be content with 1 at a time. 1 today and the others on subsequent days.
4: Not likely.
3: Right you are, Hubie. Pick me out 4 good ones, Mr. Arithmetic. Not too small. We're going to have a look at your machines.
5: Don't go too near them. Boys may get into trouble if they meddle with things they don't understand.
4: Oh, he don't know you very well, do he?
3: Nope. I understand far more than he supposes. Look at this place. There must be hundreds of machines and craftsmen. Oh, over there, look. A giant anvil. And this here. I believe it is an ancient Euclid saw.
6: Careful. Don't get too close.
4: Don't look all that dangerous.
3: No. It's operated by a foot pedal. The man just puts a problem pattern on a piece of wood, holds it to the blade, and cuts it right into shape in a second. I could do that.
6: Kaizen.
3: Kaizen?
6: Problem solved. New efficiencies in place. Short production meeting. I'll be right back.
4: Oi, here's your chance, Gov. Go for it.
3: Give me that problem pattern. I'll show you what I can do. Foot goes here. Pattern on the board goes there. Step on the pedal and...
5: I knew it. Is the hand off then?
3: What? No! My finger cut me into the bone.
5: You've got off cheaply. You should know your own powers better before you meddle with matters like this. Here, wrap your finger in my handkerchief. Take up your grate and be gone.
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1: Hi, I'm Penny Cook coming to you with another edition of Pursuing Prayer for America. The Bible tells us to pray for our leaders. Sometimes we may not know what to pray for our government, or we may feel discouraged when we see them not as upright as we'd like them to be, but that's all the more reason to pray for them, locally, to those in our nation's capital. They need our prayers. So would you pray these scriptures with me for our leaders? Father, we thank you for those who have taken on the great responsibility of leadership in our local and national government, in our schools, in our churches, and our places of work. We pray for leaders who are above reproach, who are humble, who fear God and are trustworthy. Lord, protect us from those who are not, and deliver us from evil. We ask that you open our leaders' eyes to truth and guide them in wisdom. Protect them in the spiritual battles they face. Guard them from persecution. Strengthen them from burnout. May they not seek their own benefit, but the good of those they lead. May they serve as examples of good for all people, so we may be able to live peaceful and godly lives, that all may be saved and come to a knowledge of the truth. We are all leaders in some way and are accountable to you, just as they are. So let us present ourselves as ones approved by God and not ashamed. Give us discernment for who to vote for, and help us to accept their authority, the authority you have allowed, and help us to continue to pray for them to lead us in truth and in justice. In Jesus' mighty name we pray. Amen. Thank you for praying. To find out more about Pursuing Prayer for America, you can go to pennycookauthor.com. That's Cook with an E. And may we all continue to pray for America and our leaders.

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2: Welcome to Constitutional Conversations. I'm Dr. Brenda McMenamin. Why is it so important to understand the Constitution? Understanding the heritage and history that God gave us enables us to honor and obey Him so He can rescue us and America.
3: Article 6, Section 2 says, "This Constitution and the laws of the United States, which shall be made in pursuance thereof, and all treaties made or which shall be made under the authority of the United States shall be the supreme law of the land, and the judges in every state shall be bound thereby, anything in the Constitution or laws of any state to the contrary notwithstanding." Johnston said, "The Constitution must be the supreme law of the land, otherwise it would be in the power of any one state to counteract the other states and withdraw itself from the Union. The laws made in pursuit thereof by Congress ought to be the supreme law of the land, otherwise in any one state might repeal the laws of the Union at large. Without this claim, the whole Constitution would be a piece of blank paper." Jay said, "Under the national government, treaties and articles of treaties, as well as the laws of nations, will always be expounded in one sense and executed in the same manner." Iredell said, "The question then under this clause will always be whether Congress has exceeded its authority. If it has not exceeded it, we must obey. Otherwise not. This Constitution, when adopted, will become part of our state constitution, and the latter must yield to the former only in those cases where power is given by it." Hamilton said, "The word supreme imports no more than this, that the Constitution, the laws made in pursuance thereof, cannot be controlled or defeated by any other law." McLean said, "When treaties are made, they become as valid as legislative acts, provided it be consistent with the Constitution." Hamilton said, "The legislatures, courts, and magistrates of the respected members will be incorporated into the operations of the national government as far as its just and constitutional authority extends." Father, help us return to your law

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0: Hi, this is Pastor Steve Camp of Cross Life Church. 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Let us live boldly in the hands of God, beloved. But remember, don't tell a lost world that Jesus loves them until you're ready to love them too. For more information, call 772-341-8271.
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1: And that's like people today who want nothing to do with being a believer. 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
1: I think finally he wants us to know that the enemy is going to come after us, that our culture is going to come after us, that even our own human nature will often be contrary to what God wants us to say and do. And these are spiritual battles, but he's there to assist us. And like any good coach that says, go up and take your swings, he wants us to hit the ball out of the park. He doesn't want us to strike out. But I got to tell you, Red, as a young fourth grade baseball player, I went through the whole season and I never got a hit. Foul balls, but no hits that whole season. Oh. But guess what? That taking those swings, I learned. And the next year when I was in the fifth grade and we were living on an Air Force base in Turkey, I became one of the best leading hitters in our league. But I learned it through all the missed swings of the year before. So I think
2: Babe Ruth had more home runs than anybody else, but he had more strikeouts than anybody else, too.
1: Yeah, right. So I think God wants us to learn through our mistakes, and but he wants us to have victories. Now, the next thing that Jesus says is verse 16, whenever you fast, do not put on a gloomy face as the hypocrites do, for they neglect their appearance so they will be noticed by men when they're fasting. Truly, I say to you, they have their reward in full.
2: Oh, but, by the way, hold just a second. He doesn't say if you fast. What does he say? When?
1: Right. The next line, verse 17, but you, when you fast, anoint your head and wash your face so that your fasting will not be noticed by men, but by your Father who is in secret, and your Father who sees you, what is done in secret, will reward you. Now, fasting is beneficial for taking our minds off of our earthly needs and placing our focus on God and receiving our needs from Him. And as you point out, the key word is not if you fast, but when you fast, okay? So I've been meditating on this, and there are situations that have come up in my life, and I've asked the Lord for solutions to that. And guess what happened? After me actually teaching on this verse in a church in Hawaii last month, he said, not if, but when you fast, okay? So I've had to take this one for personal application. Now he goes on. He's going to now give us our attitude toward material possessions. You want to read verse 19, 20, and 21, please?
2: Okay, 19, 20, and 21. Lay up treasures. We have only about 3.5 minutes left. Lay up treasures in heaven. Do not lay up for yourselves treasures on earth, where moth and rust doth destroy, for where thieves break in and steal. But lay up for yourselves treasures in heaven, where neither moth nor rust destroys, and where thieves do not break in and steal. For where your treasure is, there your heart will be also.
1: Okay, so what do we think about in our idle time? We're sitting in traffic. We're waiting in office. We're on the beach. What do we think about our job, our wealth, our last vacation, the next vacation, our lover, our disappointments? Because where our thoughts originate is from right here. And that indicates what our source of satisfaction is. And Jesus goes on to say, the eye is the lamp of the body. So when your eye is clear, your whole body will be full of light. But if your eye is bad, your whole body will be full of darkness. If then the light that is in you is darkness, how great is the darkness? So this word clear, if your eye is clear, is the word haplos. It's translated, using the eye is not seeing double when it's diseased. This is when the eye is seeing perfectly. It's seeing single, healthy, perfectly. This is haplos. The word bad is poneros. It's of things, an evil eye referring to evil thoughts. So whatever your filter is on viewing the events of life, you're going to come to certain conclusions. So if you're not seeing double, you're seeing as things are, you're going to come out with a better conclusion than if you're thinking things of evil as you view the events in front of you. Jesus says, no one can serve two masters. He either hate the one and love the other, or he'll be devoted to one and despise the other. You cannot serve God and wealth, all right? So I think what we have to realize is wealth is a good thing, that it comes from God, but sometimes the pursuit of wealth is what controls us, and it literally enslaves us. And
2: yes,
1: as Paul writes to his Timothy, true godliness is contentment with itself is great wealth, okay? But people who long to be rich fall into temptation and are trapped by many foolish and harmful desires. For the love of money is the root of all kinds of evil.
2: And not money, but love of money.
1: The love of money. So some people craving money have wandered from the true faith.
2: So and pierced themselves with many sorrows.
1: Right. So the principle, I think, here is getting our focus off of God and onto our personal material possessions produces pride and fear and also anxiety. But what the Bible teaches us is God is the one who will give us enough for our families, and that true wealth really comes from the Lord. Proverbs 22 says, "Reward of humility and fear of the Lord are riches, honor, and life." Okay?
2: All right, listen. We're about out of time.
1: We're almost finished with this section. Can we go on?
2: We have like 1 minute left.
1: So I think God gives wealth to those who can handle it. And he says in Timothy to instruct them to do good, that's the rich, be rich in good works, be generous and ready to share. So I think the principle here is we are to be good stewards of what God has given us and be ready to share. Now, what we'll do is we'll pick up in verse 25 in our next session, how we are to avoid anxiety.
2: Yeah, I think of people today, everybody's out there on the internet and everybody wants to be the next billionaire. What happened to the honor of a man owning a little ice cream shop and being able to feed his family and have a nice family and live a modest life and go home at 5 o'clock and love his family? You know, the deceitfulness of riches, watch out, because it can really, it robs people of their lives. Anyway, listen, I want to thank you very much, Mike Bagby, biblical historian, for being with us today. If you want to support us, go to www.cupoffriendship.com, order one of our three coffees. They are, what's the one? What's the one of the
1: three? Yeah. Kindred Spirit and a Hearty Handshake.
2: Go to cupoffriendship.com. We'd appreciate your support. Thank you, Mike Bagby.
1: Thank you for that. Nice conversation. Enjoy the coolness of the mountains of Vermont today.
3: It's a dry day in Jerusalem. The hot sun, it bakes. All the people on the pathway.

authority is like none they have heard. From his mouth issues wisdom

familiar. As he draws near, all the children are singing.

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Baruch Hashem Adonai, blessed is the name of the Lord. This is Cynthia West with For Such a Time as This. I saw a depiction of the end of the Second World War. It said, if you hate America, the airport is open. We don't burn the flag, we fold it over the caskets of the men who gave you the right to complain. Amen. Those words made me say, oh my God. So I encourage you to see with your eyes and hear with your ears what Holy Spirit is unveiling. Turn your eyes and fix your eyes on Jesus, and then you will have the glory and godly wisdom to walk through the things of this world. El Shaddai, Almighty God, wants us to be able to recognize the difference between what is right from what is wrong. My purpose is to encourage you in the Lord. So would you say with me, Psalm 23, the Lord is my shepherd, I shall not want. He maketh me to lie down in green pastures. He leadeth me beside the still waters. He restores my soul. He leadeth me in the paths of righteousness for his name's sake. And yea, though I walk through the valley of the shadow of death, I will fear no evil, for thou art with me. Thy rod and thy staff, they comfort me. Thou preparest a table before me in the presence of mine enemies, and you anoint my head with oil, and my cup runneth over. Surely goodness and mercy shall follow me all the days of my life, and I shall dwell in the house of the Lord forever. Amen. If you would like Jesus to be your Lord and Savior, ask with me now. Holy Spirit, show me Jesus and let Jesus be seen in me. Now Holy Spirit will do the rest. I pray God's divine protection and guidance over President Donald J. Trump, his cabinet and his advisors, and everyone and everything pertaining to them. And if you would like to join me and our ministry for prayer, worship, and the word, come to 1006 West Midway Road, Fort Pierce, Florida 34982 at 7 p.m. every second and fourth Wednesday of the month, and allow the Holy Spirit to move in your life. I look forward to seeing

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1: This is the Phyllis Schlafly Report, a daily broadcast from Phyllis Schlafly Eagles. And we're upholding the legacy of Phyllis Schlafly, a constitutional attorney and articulate voice for traditional values for more than 70 years. Now, from the Phyllis Schlafly Center Studios, here's Ryan Haidt.
2: Massachusetts Governor Maura Healey signed into law last month one of the most vile pro-abortion measures in the nation. It can rightly be described as next door to infanticide. Abortion up to the moment of birth, for any reason, with no exceptions required. The bill was called the Prioritizing Patient Access to Care Act. Well, that name is the first lie. Before this law, Massachusetts already permitted abortion up to 24 weeks, the point generally recognized at which a baby can hear, taste, feel pain, and survive outside the womb. Well, this new law removes that limit entirely. Now, a physician's own professional judgment is the only standard. No gestational limits, no medical emergencies required, no restrictions whatsoever. Massachusetts becomes the 10th state in the nation with no statutory limit on abortion at any point in pregnancy. Well, the bill was pushed through the legislature in a matter of days and signed before most residents had time to react. The signing ceremony was filmed and the footage went viral for reasons that should disturb us all. The women gathered around the governor were not somber or conflicted. They were laughing, cheering, and clapping as if they'd won the lottery. Doctors in white coats beamed with delight. Well, pro-life leader Lila Rose posted a photo of a 28-week-old baby on life support, a fully formed, living human being, and noted that this is now what Massachusetts law permits ending. Well, the law also removes the previous requirement that late-term abortions be performed in a hospital, eliminating a basic safety protection for women undergoing dangerous procedures. According to Susan B. Anthony, Pro-Life America, only 10% of Americans support abortion until birth. That number tells you everything you need to know about how far removed this law is from the actual values of the American people, even those who consider themselves pro-choice. Well, combined with surrogacy laws that allow children to be taken from their surrogate mothers at birth, this shift in Massachusetts policy indicates that the Bay State has embraced the view that children are products, things to be acquired or discarded based on adult preference. The culture of death is advancing at full speed, and so must we. Join us at Eagle Council 55 in Dallas, Texas, as we train to lead the fight for life. 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Again, that's EagleCouncil.com. And join us again for the Phyllis Schlafly Report.
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0: If we're going to tackle any subject in Scripture, which we do, we regularly tackle one subject after another, we're not going to do it using our 10 favorite verses. 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We're going to dig until we find them all.
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0: Welcome to Torah Life Ministries, teaching about the instruction of our Creator and putting His Word into action, from suffering well to living a blessed life, looking forward to the hope and future that awaits true believers of the faith. Welcome to the show and your host, Paul Neeson.
1: Hello, brothers and sisters. There's a topic that comes up, and I believe from a spiritual standpoint, it's straight up spiritual warfare. So I want to address this and set this straight. And that is, did Paul preach a different gospel than Yeshua? Now, before we get into this teaching, I want us to understand some foundational truths that I teach here at Torah Life Ministries. Torah means guidelines and instructions of our Creator. The Torah is the first five books of the Bible, and it's the foundation of all of Scripture. Yeshua, the one they call Jesus, is the living Torah. He lived by the instructions and guidelines of our Creator and lived them out perfectly and taught and showed us how to be a follower of Yeshua by living those guidelines and instructions. And Scripture, all the way from Genesis to Revelation, is one complete book. There's no page in the middle that separates history and what happened and what we're supposed to do as believers. Now, the question is, did Paul preach a different gospel than Yeshua? Or there's another topic that the enemy uses to separate and divide people, is grace versus law. So some people will say Paul preached grace and Yeshua preached law. Well, this is quite interesting, since I am a Jewish believer in Yeshua that believes in the Torah. And it's interesting from a perspective, because most Christians today do not believe we must keep doing the works. The works were done away with because now we have Yeshua. And it seems most Christians today will go along with the idea of grace. And as a Messianic Jewish believer, and seeing what Yeshua actually taught in the Scriptures, it would seem that people that are Messianic or secular Christians, but people that are looking into the original Hebraic roots of the Scriptures, seems that work is something that Yeshua never did away with. And in many of my videos and audios, I tried to explain to people the Scriptures and the topic of, it's not grace versus law, it's grace with law. You see, that is the thing. The enemy wants to take the patterns of our Creator Yahweh and separate and divide them. And this becomes one of the tactics he uses to get people to disprove or disbelieve in the Scriptures. Our Creator has a plan and He has patterns. That's it. And He has an order. It's the enemy's goal to take people as far away from believing our Creator as possible. So he disrupts the order. He changes the patterns. And one of the number ways he does this, the number one ways he does this, is he gets people to lose their faith that Scripture is true and real, even if we don't understand it. So once somebody starts calling Scriptures incomplete or a lie or misinterpreted or even worse, corrupted, we start losing the foundation of how we are to live our lives. The Word is what it is. And if we don't understand it, we need to study it deeper, not disprove it or take it away. So I want to make it clear that there's a lot of spiritual warfare going on and people have this issue. So grace versus law has been a topic for a very long time that people discuss, but now it seems more and more people are defining it as Yeshua versus Paul. So instead of the grace versus law topic, we have the Yeshua versus Paul topic. And from all my studies and research and reading of the Scriptures that I do believe is the word of our Creator, grace versus law is one of the most ludicrous arguments you can have when it comes to Scripture. Because the Scriptures aren't about grace versus law. The Scriptures clearly show us it's grace with the law. Now, law is a terrible word to begin with, because it's when you hear law, it just changes the feeling of the word. It should be guidelines, not law. Okay? Torah means instructions. It doesn't mean law, do this or else. They're guidelines, they're instructions. So let's say what it really is. It's not grace versus law. It's grace versus instructions. Now, doesn't that sound a little bit oxymoron? Well, to put it in right order, law versus grace. Well, doesn't instructions versus grace sound like an oxymoron? How about instructions and grace? It sounds much more like what Yeshua taught. And if you want to say law and grace, same thing, not or, it's and. So when we look at that and we go to the level of Paul and Yeshua, the one they call Jesus, we could say, is it Yeshua versus Paul? Or is it Yeshua and Paul? You understand what I'm saying? It's not about law versus grace, it's law and grace. Or we could say instructions and grace, or guidelines and grace. Well, it's the same thing. It's not about Yeshua versus Paul, it's Yeshua and Paul. So, did Paul preach a different gospel than the one Yeshua was preaching is the question. And I want to get that foundation understood right now it's not one versus the other. And this is how the enemy tries to deceive people. And I can tell you right now, anyone out there that's teaching versus end. So it's saying law versus grace. Instead, if they're teaching that instead of law and grace, the enemy's getting deceptive ways to people. So we need to have our antennas up. So Yeshua taught Torah, yes. Some people say, well, Paul taught against Torah. Not necessarily. Remember, we could look at law like law, or we could look at it as guidelines and instructions. Paul lived it out probably closer than anyone else ever, besides Yeshua. No, we're not perfect. Paul even called himself the greatest sinner of them all. But he knew Torah by heart. Torah is the first five books of the scriptures, the foundation of all scripture. And if you don't have a good foundation in the Torah, anything built upon that is not going to be solid. And my argument or discussion here is most people that are saying law versus grace or Paul versus Yeshua do not have a good foundation in the Torah. And because of that, anything built upon a poor foundation is going to crumble, including your relationship with Yahshua. So it starts off with having a good foundation in Torah to really understand the message of Yahshua and ultimately to understand the message of Paul and the message of the overall gospel. Many of the people teaching Yeshua versus Paul, they don't know the Torah too well at all. And they're certainly not following what the Torah says to do. Now, yes, Yeshua taught obedience. And some people said, Paul taught grace. I will say to you that we will compare scriptures and look at what they both taught. But Paul taught obedience and Yeshua taught grace as well. Their message was one and the same, not different. You know, and some people say Yeshua was preaching about the kingdom while Paul was preaching about a new belief system or a new religion. You know, people could say what they want to say, but that is not what scripture says. You know, I'd even hear people in this trying to put the verses instead of end saying, I follow Yeshua, but I don't follow Paul. I reject Paul, but I follow Yeshua. That's like guidelines versus instructions. Or instructions versus grace. I follow the works, but I don't believe in grace. It makes no sense. Now, I'm going to do another teaching in the future on the character of Paul and what he actually endured in his life and how he didn't have to do what he did, but he did have to do what he did because he was called by Yeshua to preach the message of Yeshua to people that needed to hear the message of Yeshua. And he did a wonderful job, and thankfully it's recorded in Scripture that goes along with Torah, but at the same time teaching the grace that Yeshua came to show us. No, he wasn't bringing us another gospel, in my humble opinion. He was telling us and showing us how Yeshua wanted to live this out. So we're going to look at what Paul's words were next to, and his name is Shaul, actually. But we're going to look at his words next to what was actually taught, and we'll see this. So what did Yeshua actually preach? In Mark 1:14 to 15, it says, "Now after John was taken into custody, Yeshua came into Galilee preaching the good news of the kingdom and saying, 'The time is fulfilled and Yahweh's kingdom is at hand. Repent and believe in the good news.'" So Yeshua preached the kingdom, repentance, faith, and belief. So we get that. We understand that. People sometimes act as though Yeshua preached obedience and Paul invented faith. No, Yeshua himself said, "Repent and believe." Biblical faith never meant saying you believe while you're refusing to change. Yeshua didn't preach belief without repentance. And remember, it's not verses, it's end. Did Paul preach repentance in Acts 26:19 to 20? "Therefore, King Agrippa, I was not disobedient to the heavenly vision, but declared first to them of Demacris at Jerusalem and throughout all the country of Judah and also the Gentiles that they should repent and turn to Yahweh, doing works worthy of repentance." Paul preached, repent, turn to Yahweh, and produce works consistent with repentance. So now we compare. Yeshua said, "Repent and believe." And Paul said, "Repent, turn to Yahweh, and demonstrate that repentance." So my question is, where is the difference? Both Yeshua and Paul preach faith that changes the way you live. Now we look at the question of your obedience. In Matthew 7:21, Yeshua says, "Not everyone who says to me, 'Lord, Lord,' will you enter into my kingdom of heaven, but he who does the will of my Father is in heaven." Matthew 7:24 says, "Everyone therefore who hears these words of mine and does them, I will liken him to a wise man who built his house on a rock." But what did Paul teach about obedience? Well, Romans 2:13 says, "For it isn't the hearers of the law who are righteous before Yahweh, but the doers of the law will be justified." Romans 6:16, "Don't you know that when you present yourself as servants and obey someone, you are the servants of whoever you obey, whether of sin to death or obedience to righteousness?" And Romans 1:5 says, "Through whom you receive grace and apostleship from obedience of faith among all the nations for his name's sake." The obedience of faith. Paul didn't see faith and obedience as enemies. True faith produced obedience. That's what his message is. And that's the message of Yeshua. And that's the message of the scriptures. Paul didn't preach obedience instead of faith, or faith instead of obedience. He preached obedience, and then comes faith. They were preaching the same message. Yes, we all have different ways of presenting things. Times are different. Times and things change, and cultures are different. But they were preaching the same thing according to the scriptures. And when people pick and choose and take things out of context, it makes it look like the enemy is really having their way with people and not following the order of our Creator. Now, what does under grace actually mean? This is often where Paul gets misunderstood. Under grace. Romans 6:14 says, "For sin will not have dominion over you, for you are not under my law, but under grace." Now, understanding law is Torah, or guidelines and instructions. Let's change the word law and see what that actually means or how that sounds. For sin, which means disobedience to the instructions, the guidelines. So, for disobedience of Yahweh's word will not have dominion over you. For you are not under the instructions, but under grace. Do we understand? The faith is going to produce obedience. This is where many people stop reading and they conclude, Paul says Yahweh's commandments don't matter. But let's go look at the next verse. In Romans 6:15 it says, "What then? Shall we sin because we are not under the law, but under grace? May it never be." Paul anticipated the misunderstanding. In Romans 6 verses 1 and 2, "What shall we say then? Shall we continue to sin in sin that grace may abound? May it never be. We who died in sin, how could we live in it any longer?" They taught the same message. Paul didn't teach grace to continue sinning. Paul taught grace, freedom from sin, because you were loosened from the chains of sin, because your faith and your love in Yahshua. Not that we didn't have to do the guidelines and instructions of our Creator anymore, but that just like the idea of Yeshua coming on our heart, we would be living it without even having to study it and be under it in terms of this is what we need. No, automatically our lives would be transformed because of the love and the grace that Yeshua showed us. Paul did not teach because we have grace we can continue sinning. He taught because we have grace we're free from the sin. Not that the Torah, the instructions or the guideline no longer matter to us, but we would be so transformed through our faith that we wouldn't be held to the standard of this law because we were already living that life thanks to the faith and love we have in Yeshua, which is what Yeshua taught. You know, but many people honestly either misunderstand or purposely take out and twist the words. Yeshua taught grace and obedience, and Paul taught grace and obedience. Key word, end, not verses, but end. John 8:10-11 says, "Yeshua standing up saw her and said, 'Woman, where are your accusers? Did no one condemn you?' And she said, 'No one, Lord.' And Yeshua said, 'Neither do I condemn you. Go your way from now on and sin no more.'" What is that? So Yeshua is saying, sin no more. No more sin, no more disobedience. So he shows the grace. "Neither do I condemn you." She was guilty, but he showed the grace. But then he said, "And sin no more, but don't continue living in disobedience against the guidelines and instructions of our Creator." Not grace versus law, but grace with law. And then you compare that to what Paul said. "Shall we continue in sin that grace may abound? May it never be." Yeshua's grace wasn't permission to sin, and neither was Paul's. You know, when we look at the life of Paul, and we're going to get in another teaching about his character, but he embraced the guidelines and instructions of the Torah. He knew it by heart. He lived it more than anyone I could think of in the scriptures besides Yeshua. He was a scholar, a Torah scholar. Did he hate Torah? Absolutely not. In Romans 7 verse 12 he says, "Therefore, the law indeed is holy, and the commandment holy, righteous and good." And again, if you change your word in your scriptures law with Torah, you would have a big difference in scripture and understanding. Or if you want to take that even further, change Torah with the word understanding. So write these down what Paul just said here in Romans 7:12 about the Torah. Holy, righteous and good. And Romans 7:22, "For I delight in Yahweh's law after the inward man. Romans 3:31, "Do we then nullify the law through faith? May it never be." No, we established the law. When we understand the true language of Scripture And law means guidelines and instructions. And law means Torah. That's what it is. It's not a Jewish thing. It's a Yahweh thing. It's an obedience thing. When we understand this, it's not done because we have to do it. It's done because we desire to do it out of faith and love and because of the grace we have with the appreciation of it. We understand Paul's writings much more clearly. And I'm telling you, the more I teach this, I'm hoping you see clearly that Paul's message goes right along with the message of Yeshua. It was just taught at a different time to different people in a different way where some people misunderstand it. And the enemy is doing his job, a great job, trying to separate Yeshua from Paul and make them verses instead of together. The same way he does grace versus law instead of grace with law. So when somebody tells you what Paul thought about the Torah, don't listen to them and go and read it for yourself in the scriptures. Let's look at what Yeshua says on the same two topics. Matthew 5:17-19. Don't think that I come to destroy the law or the prophets. I didn't come to destroy, but to fulfill. For most certainly I tell you, until heaven and earth pass away, not even one of the smallest letter or the tiny pen stroke shall be in any way passed from the law until all things are accomplished. Therefore, whoever shall break one of these commandments and teach others to do so shall be called least in the kingdom of heaven. But whomever shall do and teach them shall be called great in the kingdom of heaven. Yeshua didn't come to destroy the law. He didn't come to do away with it. And Paul says when we compare that, do we nullify the law through faith? May it never be. Now, ask yourself, is that verses or end? Are they teaching the same thing? Yes, they are. Now, I understand Paul's writings can be misunderstood and there are some things that the wording might sound different. But again, if we change the word Torah with guidelines and instructions and we take the verse that the enemy wants and put the end that the scriptures mean, we see something much more clearly. But let's see what Peter warned us about in the misunderstanding of Paul. In 2 Peter 3:15-16, it says, even as our beloved brother Paul also, according to the wisdom given to him, wrote to you, also in all his letters, speaking in them of these things, in those there are some things that are hard to understand, which the ignorant and unsettled twist, as they also do the other scripture, to their own destruction. Wow. Wow, that right there could sum up this whole teaching right there. So underline, you know, certain things that I said here, encircle certain things and think about these things that I just said. Number one, beloved brother Paul. He calls him his beloved brother. If Paul was teaching a gospel that was against Yeshua, I don't think Peter would have said our beloved brother Paul. And then he says the wisdom given to him. Yes, it's hard to understand, but people will twist his writings. It's extremely important to understand. Peter himself does not say Paul is teaching versus Yeshua or any heresy at all. He warns that people are twisting Paul's words around. It's amazing the foresight Peter had, and we go to today's time and there are so many people making a whole gospel out of twisting Paul's words around and making it something that it's not and taking people away from the scriptures, making the scriptures not what it was truly meant to be. The enemy is very deceptive in what he does. Yeah, so we must be careful and understand this thing. Now let's look at what Paul and Yeshua both had to say about love. In Matthew 22:37-40, Yeshua said to him, You shall love the Lord your God with all your heart and with all your soul and with all your mind. This is the first and great commandment. The second likewise is this, you shall love your neighbor as yourself. The whole law and the prophets depend on these two commandments. Now, on this same topic of love, let's look what Paul says in Romans 13:9-10. For the commandments, you shall not commit adultery, you shall not murder, you shall not steal, you shall not covet, and whatever other commandments there are all summed up in saying namely, you shall love your neighbor as yourself. Love doesn't harm a neighbor. Love, therefore, is the fulfillment of the Torah, the law, the guidelines and instructions. Paul isn't replacing Yeshua's message. He's teaching the same principle. Biblical love doesn't abolish Yahweh's instructions. Biblical love fulfills their purpose. It's not grace versus law. It's grace with law. And it's not Yeshua versus Paul. It's Yeshua with Paul. We look at it, and the wonderful work is going to produce fruit. Well, let's compare what they said about that in Matthew 7:20. Therefore, by their fruits you will know them, Yeshua says. Look at the fruit. And then Paul explains what Spirit-produced fruit looks like in Galatians 5:22-23. But the fruit of the Spirit is love, joy, peace, patience, kindness, goodness, faith, gentleness, and self-control. Against such things there is no law. Same direction. A transformed person should produce transformed fruit. Do we get this? I hope people are starting to understand how people are trying to twist things around, or the enemy's using people to twist things around. We must really pray and focus what we're reading in the scriptures and look at it more closely. And we wouldn't come to some of these conclusions that we come up to when we talk about these topics. Paul didn't want his own following and his own religion built around him. In 1 Corinthians 1, verses 12 to 13, he says, "Now I mean this, that each one of you says, I follow Paul, I follow Apollos, I follow Cyprus, and I follow Christ. Is Christ divided? Was Paul crucified for you, or were you baptized into the name of Paul?" This destroys the idea that Paul wanted to replace Yeshua. Paul essentially says, don't make this about me. Then in 1 Corinthians 1:11, he says, be imitators of me, even as I am also of Yeshua, of Christ, of Messiah. Paul's qualification is, follow me insofar as I am following Messiah. That was his message for his time, which went exactly along with Yeshua's message. It's towards Messiah we're pointed towards. He's the one we're going to follow. Now, did Yeshua teach and preach about the kingdom while Paul preached about the cross? Let's look at this topic, because it's another one that people often have a misunderstanding about. Brothers and sisters, we've run out of time here on this station to complete this teaching, but you can go to my YouTube channel, Torah Life Ministries, and you can see the rest of this teaching along with all my other teachings. That's YouTube, Torah Life Ministries. Have a blessed day and shalom, shalom.
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1: I think finally he wants us to know that the enemy is going to come after us, that our culture is going to come after us, that even our own human nature will often be contrary to what God wants us to say and do. And these are spiritual battles, but he's there to assist us. And like any good coach that says, go up and take your swings, he wants us to hit the ball out of the park. He doesn't want us to strike out. But I got to tell you, Red, as a young fourth grade baseball player, I went through the whole season and I never got a hit. Foul balls, but no hits that whole season. But guess what? That taking those swings, I learned. And the next year when I was in the fifth grade and we were living on an Air Force base in Turkey, I became one of the best leading hitters in our league. But I learned it through all the missed swings of the year before. So I think
2: Babe Ruth had more home runs than anybody else, but he had more strikeouts than anybody else, too.
1: Yeah, right. So I think God wants us to learn through our mistakes, but he wants us to have victories. Now, the next thing that Jesus says is verse 16, whenever you fast, do not put on a gloomy face as the hypocrites do, for they neglect their appearance so they will be noticed by men when they're fasting. Truly, I say to you, they have their reward in full.
2: Oh, but, by the way, hold on just a second. He doesn't say if you fast. What does he say? When?
1: Right. The next line, verse 17, but you, when you fast, anoint your head and wash your face so that your fasting will not be noticed by men, but by your Father who is in secret, and your Father who sees you, what is done in secret, will reward you. Now, fasting is beneficial for taking our minds off of our earthly needs and placing our focus on God and receiving our needs from Him. And as you point out, the key word is not if you fast, but when you fast, okay? So I've been meditating on this, and there are situations that have come up in my life, and I've asked the Lord for solutions to that. And guess what happened? After me actually teaching on this verse in a church in Hawaii last month, he said, not if, but when you fast, okay? So I've had to take this one for personal application. Now he goes on. He's going to now give us our attitude toward material possessions. You want to read verse 19, 20, and 21, please?
2: Okay, 19, 20, and 21. Lay up treasures. We have only about 3.5 minutes left. Lay up treasures in heaven. Do not lay up for yourselves treasures on earth, where moth and rust doth destroy, for where thieves break in and steal. But lay up for yourselves treasures in heaven, where neither moth nor rust destroys, and where thieves do not break in and steal. For where your treasure is, there your heart will be also.
1: Okay, so what do we think about in our idle time? We're sitting in traffic. We're waiting in office. We're on the beach. What do we think about our job, our wealth, our last vacation, the next vacation, our lover, our disappointments? Because where our thoughts originate is from right here. And that indicates what our source of satisfaction is. And Jesus goes on to say, the eye of the lamp of the body, the eye is the lamp of the body. So when your eye is clear, your whole body will be full of light. But if your eye is bad, your whole body will be full of darkness. If then the light that is in you is darkness, how great is the darkness? So this word clear, if your eye is clear, is the word haplos. It's translated, using the eye is not seeing double when it's diseased. This is when the eye is seeing perfectly. It's seeing single, healthy, perfectly. This is haplos. The word bad is poneros. It's of things, an evil eye referring to evil thoughts. So whatever your filter is on viewing the events of life, you're going to come to certain conclusions. So if you're not seeing double, you're seeing as things are, you're going to come out with a better conclusion than if you're thinking things of evil as you view the events in front of you. Jesus says, no one can serve two masters. He either hate the one and love the other, or he'll be devoted to one and despise the other. You cannot serve God and wealth, all right? So I think what we have to realize is wealth is a good thing, that it comes from God, but sometimes the pursuit of wealth is what controls us, and it literally enslaves us. And
2: yes,
1: as Paul writes to his Timothy, true godliness is contentment with itself is great wealth, okay? But people who long to be rich fall into temptation and are trapped by many foolish and harmful desires. For the love of money is the root of all kinds of evil.
2: And not money, but love of money.
1: The love of money. So some people craving money have wandered from the true faith.
2: So and pierced themselves with many sorrows.
1: Right. So the principle, I think, here is getting our focus off of God and onto our personal material possessions produces pride and fear and also anxiety. But what the Bible teaches us is God is the one who will give us enough for our families, and that true wealth really comes from the Lord. Proverbs 22 says, reward of humility and fear of the Lord are riches, honor, and life. Okay?
2: All right, listen. We're about out of time.
1: We're almost finished with this section. Can
2: we go on? We have like 1 minute left.
1: So I think God gives wealth to those who can handle it. And he says in Timothy to instruct them to do good, that's the rich, be rich in good works, be generous and ready to share. So I think the principle here is we are to be good stewards of what God has given us and be ready to share. Now, what we'll do is we'll pick up in verse 25 in our next session how we are to avoid anxiety.
2: Yeah, I think of people today, everybody's out there on the internet and everybody wants to be the next billionaire. What happened to the honor of a man owning a little ice cream shop and being able to feed his family and have a nice family and live a modest life and go home at 5 o'clock and love his family? You know, the deceitfulness of riches, watch out, because it can really, it robs people of their lives. Anyway, listen, I want to thank you very much, Mike Bagby, biblical historian, for being with us today. If you want to support us, go to www.cupoffriendship.com. 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They are what's the one? What's the one of the
1: Bridges,
2: 3?
1: Kindred Spirit and a Hearty Handshake.
2: 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We'd appreciate your support. Thank you, Mike Bagby.
1: Thank you very much. Nice conversation. Enjoy the coolness of the mountains of Vermont today.
3: 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The hot sun, it bakes. 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

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For more information, call 772-341-8271.

0: Welcome to 15 Minutes in the Word with New York Times bestselling author Joyce Meyer. On today's program, Joyce will be teaching from her series, Living on Purpose for a Purpose. Each day God gives us is precious, and once it's gone, we can never get it back. We can all make a decision to use our time wisely so we can accomplish all that God wants us to. Now, here's Joyce with today's teaching.
1: I want to start with Ephesians 5, verse 14. Thank you, Lord, for the word tonight. I pray that you would use it to impact people in many different ways. Different people are going to hear lots of different things. And I thank you for speaking to everybody, including me, in Jesus' name. Ephesians 5, 14 through 17 are a group of scriptures that have always impressed me. They have a lot of meaning in them. Remember now, before I start this, that he was talking to the church at Ephesus. He was talking to born-again people. He says, "Awake, O sleeper, and arise from the dead." I wonder how that would be to start a conference. "Wake up, you sleepy Christians, and arise from the dead." But you know, sometimes that's the truth. We just kind of go through life, and we go through church, and we go to church, and we can stop being excited about God and stop being excited about our lives and stop being excited about everything if we don't learn to live life on purpose and be happy on purpose and have joy on purpose and have peace on purpose. Amen. See, now not everybody's like this, but I think that there's a lot of people who just sit around and wait for something to come to them all the time. Well, I wish I felt happy. Well, I wish I had your life. I wish I was more disciplined. I wish I would have been working out for the last 30 years. Okay, if you don't remember anything else, please remember this. You get nothing by wishing for it. Tell the person next to you that. You get nothing by wishing for it. How many of you agree with me that there's an awful lot of people like that in the world? They're just kind of sitting back waiting for something good to happen to them, and they're not doing anything to cooperate with it. Now, like I said, you're not all like that, but if you're an aggressive person who does get up every day and sees your day, then you can just sit there smugly and say, finally, I'm hearing a message that I'm already doing. Therefore, he says, "Awake, O sleeper, and arise from the dead, and Christ shall shine and make day dawn upon you and give you light. Look carefully then how you walk." Carefully. The word carefully in the Greek is to walk circumspectly. And that means to walk looking all around you all the time as if you're in a very dangerous place. Matter of fact, Pastor Mike was telling me that he studied it out a little bit further, and it gives some kind of a word picture of be like a person walking barefoot in a field of thorns. How carefully would you walk? I mean, you'd be very, but see, I don't think we're careful enough sometimes. The Bible says the devil roams about like a lion, roaring in fierce hunger, seeking someone whom he may devour. He can't devour just anybody he wants to, but sleepy Christians, people that aren't being careful about how they live. Let me give you an example. How many of you have been offended in the past 7 days? Okay, that was a thorn. And if you would have been living carefully enough, you would have thought, I know what that is. And I'm not stepping on that. Not again. Been there, done that. See, so many things that happen to us are the devil trying to steal from us. Rather, he's trying to steal a moment or an hour or a day or our life or our joy or our peace. He roams about like a lion, roaring in fierce hunger, seeking someone whom he may devour, whom resists steadfast in the faith. We need to live more carefully. Look carefully then how you walk. Live purposefully and worthily and accurately. Not as the unwise and the witless, but as wise, sensible, intelligent people. And now I love this. Making the very most of the time. Buying up each opportunity because the days are evil. You know, don't ever let the miracle of the moment pass you by. Be the kind of person who's watching to see how God wants to use you and watching to see what God wants to do. And even if it's giving somebody what to you could be just a little tiny compliment to them, it could be a life-changing thing or it could change their day around. Let's don't let opportunities pass us by to be used by God. And let's don't let opportunities pass us by to be obedient to God. Let's don't be the kind of people that God's got to deal with us 3 weeks before we finally get around to doing what God tells us to do. Amen? We're going to talk some in the next three sessions about waste. And we're going to talk a lot about time. You see, every day that goes by in your life is one you're not ever going to get back. And so we can either waste our time or we can invest our time. Resting is not wasting your time. We need to do that. Having fun is not wasting your time. We need to do that. But do you know every hour that you spend angry is a total waste of time? Every 15 minutes that you spend in self-pity is a waste of time. Every 10 minutes that you spend worried, nothing's ever accomplished through worry. It makes nothing better. Being mad at people don't make them change. Half the time, they're out having a good time and couldn't even care less that you're mad. The devil roams about like a lion roaring in fierce hunger, seeking whom he may devour. We need to live like wise, intelligent people, not as the witless people who don't know what they're doing. We need to learn the word and then pray. I don't care if we have to pray 100 times a day. God, help me do what you tell me to do in this word. Help me stop living like a sleepy Christian that's got a blindfold on, walking around out in the world, not paying any attention to the attacks of the enemy. How many of you believe tonight with me that if you lived a little more carefully and opened your eyes just a little bit wider, that you could save yourself a lot of trouble, probably daily, in your life? So that's kind of what this is going to be all about. We're going to be smarter when this is over. Therefore, verse 17, do not be vague and thoughtless and foolish, but understand and firmly grasp what the will of the Lord is. Now, here we come down to it. Probably 50, 60% of the church, maybe more, would say, well, that's my problem. I just don't know what God's will is. I'm just waiting. See, there we have it. Come on, I don't even need to go any further for some of you. I'm just waiting to see what God wants me to do. Come on. If I could just hear from God. Well, you know what? God can't drive a parked car. Maybe you just need to start going in some direction. You know, waiting on God is not a ministry. Now, the Bible talks about waiting on God, but it's not the kind of waiting that we do. It's not like waiting, doing nothing to see if God ever wants you to do anything. You know, when I first felt the call of God on my life, I mean, I did anything that was available to do at my church. And a lot of it, I wasn't right for me. I wasn't anointed for it. One of the things I did was I went out with a group of people and passed out gospel tracts on the streets of St. Louis, and I hated it. Hated it. I am not a street preacher. I mean, I didn't like it. And then I tried working in the nursery at church, and that only lasted a week, and me and the kids knew that weren't right. I tried the helps ministry, and I'm sorry, but that's not me either. I want to be helped. You know what? I'm a leader. I was born to teach. And when I started opening my mouth and doing that, now that worked. That worked. And see, you got to start moving and doing something till you find what fits. And sometimes at different times in your life, maybe something you've been doing for a long time doesn't seem to be fitting right anymore. You know what? I made a decision this past year. When I say I'm not going to be married to anything but Dave, I mean, we get married to our plan. Come on. Well, that's the way I've always done it, so that's the way I've got to do it. And especially when you're in ministry and you've been in a ministry for a long time, you got this system and you're working your system and you're doing what you do. And, you know, you can get married to your plans and not even hear what God's trying to say to you. You know, God, listen to me. God doesn't care how long you've been doing something the same way. If he wants to change it, what you've been doing won't work anymore. Amen. Life would be so exciting if we would really learn how to follow the leadership and the guidance of the Holy Spirit instead of worshiping our plan and sitting around waiting somewhere for God to show us what we need to do. God will show you, but you got to be ready to move when he says move. Now I want to talk to you for a few minutes about God's will and man's will. God has a will for each of us, something that he has preordained for us to do. But the fact that he's preordained it doesn't mean that it's going to automatically happen. Sometime over the next three sessions, we're going to look at a scripture that talks about how God has laid out a good plan, predestined and predetermined, a good plan for every one of our lives. That includes you. A good plan, not a mediocre plan, not a halfway plan, a good plan. And it says he's laid it out that we might walk in it, that you might walk in it. See, God says, this is what I've determined. Now, do you want it? I love what he told Joshua. Every place on which the sole of your foot shall tread, that have I already given unto you. God's already got all kinds of stuff prepared for you, but now you've got to start finding out what it is and moving into it. And let me tell you something. When you start doing the will of God, everybody you know may not clap and cheer. Whoever needed that can just have that.
0: God created us to do great things, but it won't happen by just wishing. We must be willing to do the necessary work. We need to set a goal, develop a plan, and move with purpose. If we do our part, God will always be faithful to do his part. God knows what we need and is aware of our heart's desires, and he will grant them if we seek him first.
1: Have you struggled to discover God's plan for your life? Maybe you've tried and tried to hear God's voice, but nothing seems to change. If that sounds familiar, I've got some good news. In my book, Finding God's Will for Your Life, I want to take you on a journey to peace as we explore what the Bible says about God's purposes for us. You can say goodbye to the struggle and trust that God has a good plan for you.
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0: Welcome to On to Perfection, the radio ministry of Resurrection Life Family Worship Center. We are delighted that you joined us for today's broadcast. Our prayer is for the Word of God to transform you into the image of our Lord and Savior, Jesus Christ, while simultaneously causing you to triumph everywhere the soles of your feet shall tread. Now let's get into the Word with Apostle Trevor Banks.
1: What was that? That was the angel. Why? She kept the testimony. Avenge me of my adversary. And he would not until it was time. See, sometimes your faith is tested like that. Will you persevere? Will you hold on? Will you stand your ground? Stop being a chocolate saint. Now, that's not a racial thing. That's a chocolate, you know, you melt in the sun. The heat melts you. No. Stand your ground. In the midst of pain, tell somebody, stand your ground. When confusion tries to hit your spirits, tell them, stand your ground. Amen. When it doesn't look good at all, tell somebody, stand your ground. Persevere. Steady as she goes. What we must discern. I mean, the Lord will send a storm, and so will the devil. We must have discernment. When Jonah disobeyed God and got on the ship, instead of going to Nineveh, he's going to Tarshish. You read the story, it says he went down. As soon as he started disobeying God, he started going down. Went down into the ship, and he was asleep in the ship when God sent the storm. And you know the story, when they finally said, all right, we got to throw Jonah over. When they got rid of Jonah, the cargo Jonah, and threw him over into God's will, the storm stopped. That was a storm sent by God in relation to disobedience. It was when obedience that the storm stopped. Amen. You know, I've been hearing the Spirit say, be careful what you connect yourself to or who you connect to in your business. In your walk. Can two walk together except they be agreed? Sometimes you're suffering loss because you don't know the full character of your business partner or what they're doing or what they are carrying, the lack of character they have. They didn't know that Jonah was running from God. I don't want to walk with nobody running from God. I can walk with them, they get struck by lightning. Amen. But then there are storms that the devil will send. And this is in opposition to your obedience. So when you know you're obeying God, don't be afraid of the storm. The Lord told him, get into a boat and go to the other side. And he fell asleep on a pillow in the back of the boat, and a storm came up. It wasn't God trying to drown them or teach them something. No, it was the devil trying to stop them from obeying God. So what happens when the enemy sends a storm? The disciples had it in them. Do you know, tell somebody, you got it in you too. You don't have to have a microphone in your mouth on your lips to stop a storm. As a matter of fact, you don't have to get loud. You don't have to be full of emotion. Your words activate. The disciples panicked. They went and woke Jesus up. Don't you care? We're all about to drown. Jesus just woke and spoke. Peace. Be still. No peace. No power. No rest. No rule. He stayed in that place. All he did was speak. And the storm stopped immediately. I ain't talking about a light shower. It stopped. And not only that, they were on the other side right away. That Galilee is 7 miles wide. And they were in the middle of it. They had another 3.5 miles to go. But immediately they were at the other shore. Immediately. I hear the Spirit saying, prophesy. I prophesy to you. If indeed you will discipline your tongue. To not talk about the storms, but to speak to them. That you will see the miraculous. You will see the hand of God. You will see what God has already purposed for you. Why? You are an heir. Come on, I said you are an heir. See, the struggle sometimes is this, because people are so woven into the fabric of the Egyptian system. And there's often a slave mentality. You don't think you can get anything unless you work real hard for it. When the Lord said, no, it's not about working harder. It's about being smarter. Amen. It's not. As a matter of fact, Jesus did it all. I know some can't even see, I'm a self-made man. Well, that's messed up. When you self-made. No. God is the one that does it. As a matter of fact, let me go a little further ahead. God has already done it. Tell somebody next to you, it's a done deal. It's a finished work. When the Lord says he gives you keys. Right? Tell somebody, I got keys. I got a whole thing of keys. So many on there, I don't even remember what all of them are for. I use so many of them longer. I use a few of them on there. But the keys. But they unlock stuff. Now, God says he gave you keys, right? Tell somebody else, I have keys.
2: I have keys.
1: The keys to the kingdom.
2: The keys to the kingdom.
1: Now, catch this. God gave you the keys to open doors to rooms. The keys don't create the door, nor do they create the room. The room is already there. The blessing is already there. The breakthrough is already there. All you need is the right key. It's a done deal. It's a finished work. The enemy's been trying to keep you by confusing your mind, hiding your identity as a child of God. You are not natural. You are supernatural. But the Egyptian system has its talons in your mind. You can't get it because of your credit score. You're looking at the money you don't have. You're too old or not old enough. You lack the edumacation. Education. Right? All that stuff going around in your mind. Well, God says, I've already blessed you. If I can get your mind renewed to the reality, then you'll see you got the keys. All you got to do is put it in the door, open it up. There's who you are. Amen. So it's a battle over identity. Who are you? Whose are you? Tell somebody right now, I'm not natural. I'm supernatural. Let me take a little further. Tell somebody, you're a superhero. You defy the natural order. Child of God, see, we're not just churchgoers. We're not just humans having a spiritual experience. We are spirit beings having a human experience. Amen. And depending upon how much you believe, be it unto you as you believe. Do you know what awaits you? This is why we must be free from the system that has oppressed us. It's not geared for you. It's geared against you to keep you in debt. Amen. To keep your mind troubled. Thinking about bills. Gas prices go up. Transportation goes up. Oil goes up. Everything goes up. And now people stop buying food because it's a dollar more. Child, I ain't buying that. They done went up and well, just don't eat then. Listen. It don't matter if the interest rate goes up. Come on.
3: All right.
1: It don't matter if the interest rate goes up to 10%. When does an interest rate govern us? Now, I'm not saying do foolish stuff. But folk look at statistics and balances and then determine their measure of faith in God. Like God is bound by that. I heard him say the gold is mine. The silver is mine. The cattle on 1,000, the cattle on 1,000,000, the cattle on all the hills are mine. It's not the world's, but that system has people on lockdown. It wants to make you small, manipulate you, control you, limit you. When you are a new creature. I just didn't stop a bunch of habits. God didn't just dress up an old me or an old you. When you got born again, that's exactly what it means. You were born again. There's another you that came out. The old you has passed away. Can you get this? Come on. Stop holding on to that old. Let it go. Get out in faith. Let God show you too many times you're holding on to something. The old you, the devil reminded you where you come from, what you used to do, how many people you killed.
3: I knew I'd get a witness over there.
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6: I don't know what you're going through, but more than likely you've asked a couple of questions. 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
7: It's normal to want to bypass hardship, but difficulty often can't be predicted or avoided. 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
6: Are you going through some trial in your life that you don't understand? You don't know why it had to happen to you. You look back and you ask one or two questions. What did I do to deserve this? You can't come up with an answer. God, why have you allowed this in my life? Can't come up with an answer. And to be truthful and honest, what you want most of all is out of this. I want to escape it. I want freedom from it. I want all this pain and hurt and disappointment and hopelessness and helplessness and all the things that I'm going through. Naturally, I just want out of all this as quickly as possible. Do you think that's the will of God? You say, well, sure it is, because He's a good God. Well, maybe in a few moments you'll realize that God has something far more important from His perspective than simply getting you out of this difficulty, hardship, or trial. It may be something in your health. It may be in your marriage or with your children, your finances, or on your job, or whatever it might be. But what you want is to get out of this. It's a trial in your life that you can't figure out why. And you can't figure out how to get out, but if God is the God He says He is, why doesn't He hear and answer my prayer? Well, I think you'll find there's an answer. Because what I want to talk about in this whole message today, I want to talk about wisdom in the midst of trials. How are we to respond? How does God respond? What is He up to in allowing all these things to happen? In other words, do you want to benefit from it, or you just want to get bitter and resentful and hostile toward God because of it? There's a choice. I can benefit from whatever difficulty I'm facing, or I can get bitter, blame somebody else, blame God, and miss the whole point. And here's my thinking about this. Why hurt and suffer pain agony, hardship, and all the rest, and don't benefit from it. If I got to go through it, I'll profit from it. And there are many things we're going to have to go through that we don't ask for. But we have the privilege of profiting from every difficulty, every hardship, every suffering, every pain. We have the privilege of benefiting from it. But it has to do with my attitude. Do I believe that God loves me enough that he's up to something good? So, from the viewpoint of wisdom, what are the purposes for these trials in our life? And the first one is simply this, as he says in this first chapter of 1 Peter, listen to what he says. In this you greatly rejoice, even though now for a little while, if necessary, you've been distressed by various trials. For what reason? He says, look, right now you're going through a difficult time. So that, in order that, for this purpose, what is that? That the proof of your faith, and that is being approved. That's what that word means. Being more precious than gold, which is perishable. He says, in God's eyes, look at this. Your faith is more valuable, as far as God is concerned, than gold and silver and all the rest. So, he says, one of the reasons that we're going through it is for God to do what? He's going to strengthen your faith. One of your greatest assets is your faith. Because it's by your faith. And how many times we go to the scriptures and we find verses in the Bible about prayer and linked with that of faith, trusting God. And so one of the reasons he allows these things in our life, one of his purposes, is to do what? To test our faith. You won't know how much faith you have until it's tested. And so God tests us by allowing us to be persecuted, hurt, pain, suffering, all kind of loss, whatever it might be. And as he watches us walk through that, and as he sees our faith growing, and we persevere, and we don't quit, we don't give up, we don't grow bitter and resentful and hostile toward other people because of what's happening to us, what happens? Our faith grows. And the greater your faith, the stronger your personal relationship to the Lord. A second thing is this, the testing of our devotion. Do I love him? Do I only love him when everything's going my way? Can I honestly say that I love Jesus Christ as my personal Savior? And so oftentimes we find out where we are. Test our devotion. When I feel pain more than I think I can bear, can I still say, God, I truly love you? It's those tests in which we find out who we really are, what we're like. Then, of course, there is the purpose of purifying our life. And you say, you mean God would send you through suffering to purify your life? Yes, he would. You know why? He's already told us he would. Here's what he said in Romans 8:29. When he says he predestined something, that means he predetermined for his children, because Romans 8:28 is all about believers, that he causes all things to work together for good, to those who love him, to those who call according to his purpose. And he follows that up by saying, and he predestined. He put a circle around us. Every single believer, a circle around us. He predetermined that every single believer would be conformed to the likeness of his son. That is a predetermined act of the will of God. So that's more important. And it takes precedence over how I feel, how much joy do I have, everything going my way. No, God says, I've predetermined to conform you to the likeness of my son. How many sins were found in the life of Jesus? None. Anything impure in his life? None. Anything imperfect in his life? None. Does that mean we're going to be perfect and absolutely sinless? No. But he says he predestined us to be conformed to the likeness of his son. But if you'll think about it, he's already, listen, he knew before you were saved you're going to be saved. So when you were saved and you became a child of God, God predetermined that you would, your character would be like that of his son. And so that being the case, let me ask you a question. What is it that builds character in our life? Test. Trials. What is it that builds purity in our life? Confession, openness, and honesty, and being willing to acknowledge the truth about ourselves. So God's purposes are awesome. And when I think about God purifying us, think about this. There's something about pain that purifies. It reaches the depths of our soul and our spirit and brings us to the reality and the truthfulness about ourselves. And a person can go along in life and sort of get along as they would think, and I'm doing fine as a Christian, and a lot of things in their life that shouldn't be there. And all of a sudden, the bottom drops out of their life. There's pain, suffering, heartache, troubles, and trials. And then what do? They want to cry out to God to help them. And most of the time, what is he going to do? He's going to start not with the physical ailment. He's going to start in the spirit, in the heart. What's going on in your life? And many people prolong the suffering because they will not acknowledge that God is in the process of purifying their life. Now, another reason is that God takes an opportunity to show himself strong in our life. We go through trials and heartaches and we think, God, how am I going to handle this? And God steps into that situation and demonstrates his awesome power. And he demonstrates what he's able to do and what he's willing to do in your life if you're willing to listen to him. So God has purposes. He doesn't let these things go by without specific purposes. And so that's one of them. Then his purpose is to provide Christ-like character in our life. So if we stopped right there, we'd say, well, does God have any purpose in all this? Yes, he does. And that's some of the purpose. And I'll just add one more. And that's very clear in 2 Corinthians chapter 1, verse 4. Listen to this. Verse 3 says, blessed be the God and Father of our Lord Jesus Christ, the Father of mercies and the God of all comfort, who comforts us in all our affliction, so that we will be able to comfort those who are in affliction with the comfort with which we ourselves have been comforted by God. He says one of the primary reasons he allows these things in our life to do what? To equip you and me to be able to help other people through that difficulty. For example, let's say that you're going through some real bad difficulty in your life. Maybe it's a physical thing, some pain. Who do you want to talk to? Somebody who's in perfect health, never had a problem at all in their life, and wonder why you're where you are? No, you don't. If you're going through something in your finances, And you don't know which way to turn, you want to turn to somebody who has been there, who has wisdom and knowledge about their finances. You can take any aspect of life. God intends, watch this, he intends that you and I profit from all the hardships, disasters that happen in our life. He has something good in every single one of them. Now, If you believe that, and I certainly hope you do, and you can look at the scriptures, lots of scriptures, then I should be able to walk out of here saying, you know what, enough of this complaining and moaning and groaning and feeling like a victim and blaming somebody else. God's up to something good in my life. Oops, I know it hurts, God, but I know you're up to something good in my life. It'll change your attitude. Now watch this. Just physiologically, when your attitude gets right, it's amazing the effect that has on your physical body. I'm not saying you think yourself into healing, but I know this. When I understand that God is up to something good even though I'm hurting, whatever the source of it may be, there's going to be a sense of encouragement because you don't see it as just isolated pain or isolated disease or isolated loss or somebody has attacked you for something. You see God working in your life in an awesome way. Now, we need wisdom to discern the proper response. How am I going to respond to these things? And as we said, you can be bitter and resentful and hostile. What's the right way? So let's think about it for a few moments. The scripture said, we read a few moments ago, we're to rejoice. Now this is very important. You listening? Say amen.
8: Amen.
6: I am not to rejoice over my broken leg. I'm not to rejoice over a broken arm or anything on the inside. I am to rejoice over what God is doing in this process of whatever's going on. It would be foolish, and the Bible doesn't say we're to rejoice over the broken leg. He says we're to rejoice over these things. Listen, the result of them. In other words, he doesn't expect us to say, oh, praise God, I love this pain. Jesus, thank you. He knows we're not going to say that. But I can praise God for how you're going to benefit me through it, Lord. And that's very important we make that distinction. Now, let's look at something else. We can rejoice when we are convinced that the following things are true. That God is in control of the time and intensity of my trial. Very important that I understand that. That he's in charge. He's in control of the time of it and the intensity of this pain or disaster, whatever it might be. Secondly, that he has a specific purpose for allowing it. If I can really believe that he has a specific purpose for allowing it, then I'm going to be able to walk through it with confidence and assurance, and I'm going to be able to benefit from it. But I must believe that. Thirdly, whatever pain, suffering, heartache, hardship you go through, not only does God have a purpose, but it's part of his equipping. He's equipping you so you can feel what the other person feels. When somebody else, for example, loses a child, who can understand that better than somebody who's lost one? Does God make all understanding limited to that? No. But what I want you to see is, watch this carefully. Today, whoever you are, wherever you are, and whatever you're facing in life, whatever's going on in your life, God will use that when you respond properly. He will use that to be a blessing to somebody else, a help to someone else. You become a walking word of encouragement to them. Since you've walked there, and God's worked in your life, and you've been through the pain, the hurt, the disappointment, and the shame, or whatever it might be, you've been there. You know how that feels. Then somebody can say, well, here's what I'm going through. I don't know how to handle that. When you can say, I've been there. It is amazing. I have been there. Four words are powerful. You see, why do you and I go to Jesus when we are hurting? I have been there. Look at the cross. He's been there. Why do we read the epistles that Paul wrote in prison? Because he could say, I have been there. And when you and I go through those kind of times in our life, he is equipping you and preparing you to be able to say to others, I have been there. The trial is going to be to my benefit if I respond in faith. If I'm trusting him. Lord, I don't understand it. I don't like it. But I'm going to trust you, Jesus, that no matter what, I know you'll work it out for my benefit. I can rejoice when the trial is an opportunity to demonstrate perseverance under pressure. You know a lot of folks who walk through something and just quit and give up. Perseverance says, no matter what, I keep going. I'm going to trust him no matter how I feel. I'm going to keep going no matter what they say. And I can tell you, if God had not taught me to persevere a long time ago, I would not be sitting right here today. If you listen to what other people tell you, that you ought to do this and you ought to do that and you ought to do the other, you go back to these questions. What does God want me to do at this particular time in my life? We persevere. It hurts, but you keep going. You get knocked down, you stand up. You get clobbered by somebody, and you just ignore it and keep moving. Perseverance is a very important part of the Christian life. Watch this carefully. God guards every aspect of our life, and he knows exactly when you can handle what he's going to put on you. Because remember, his goal is never to defeat you, but to develop you into Christ's likeness. And so he's governing every single aspect of our life. And remember also that he is equipping you at this point in your life to do what? To be a help, a blessing, as he says in Corinthians, a comfort to other people. And remember also, the right attitude is, God will walk with me through every phase of this trial. We talk about being in the presence of God all the time. And yet when we're hurting and in pain, sometimes we forget that he's there. This is the way most folks think about it. They say, I'm holding on. I'm holding on to God. No, no, no, no, no. This is the way it is. He's holding on to you. And you may let go. And you may find yourself weakening. But you know what? This loving Heavenly Father, he will never let go. And here's what he said. I will never forsake you. I will never leave you. I will never desert you, no matter what you're going through in life. Hebrews chapter 13, verse 5. I will never. If anybody else said it, you can forget it. But this is the omniscient, all-knowing.

0: going to trust you. You know what's best for my life. You know what you want to do with my life. If you'll just enable me, I will persevere and keep walking your path. No matter how deep in the valley it goes, I will be walking on the path, trusting you to take me through all the way to the other side. And Father, how grateful we are that we'll never be disappointed in a promise of yours. You know who's hurting almost to the point of death today? You know those that are so discouraged, they're going to quit and walk away. But we know that you have the power to enable your children to persevere, to keep moving. And I pray that every person who hears this message will realize there's a loving Father who's not just watching, but who's there, ready to see them through it, ready to forgive sin, ready to strengthen them, ready to enable them, ready to do for them exactly what they need if they'll trust you with all of their heart. We just want to say we love you, Father, for being so good to us in Jesus' name. Amen.
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1: 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Are you going through life storms on your own or with God? Here's a moment with Charles Stanley.
0: I don't know what you're going through in life, but if you've never trusted Jesus as your Savior, you're on your own. And that's not going to work. If you're willing to trust Him as your personal Savior, everything will change. And you do that by confessing your sinfulness. Listen, you're a sinner. You've sinned against Almighty God. You've rebelled against Him. Acknowledge it. Ask Him to forgive you, not because you're going to do better, but because when Jesus went to the cross, the Father placed all of your rebellion, indifference, and sinfulness on His Son, nailed Him to the cross, shed His blood, and the shedding of His blood paid your sin debt in full. It'll transform your life. It's a decision you have to make. If you are a believer, you can respond in one of two ways. God, work in my life whatever's necessary to conform me to the likeness of your Son. Or you can say, God, I'm bitter, I'm resentful, I'm hostile, I don't like it. That will be a disaster. I trust that you're wise.

0: to say, Lord, not my will, but your will be done.
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0: As we travel through the Bible with Dr. J. Vernon McGee, we're stepping into a dramatic moment. Moses warning Pharaoh about the devastating plagues to come. These weren't random acts of judgment. You know, each plague was a direct and deliberate strike against the false gods of Egypt. In fact, Dr. McGee calls it a battle of the gods. I'm Steve Schwetz, and we've arrived at a powerful place in God's Word, where the Lord confronts Egypt's idolatry, Pharaoh's pride, and then ultimately, as Dr. McGee reminds us, Satan himself. It's a gripping study, so hop aboard the Bible bus, find your seat, and while you do, let's listen to this note from a fellow passenger named Christopher. 12 years ago, while recovering from a heart attack, I turned on KLTT in Denver and heard a voice I remembered from my teenage years. Reflecting on how short life is, I decided to listen to Through the Bible and try to complete the 5-year journey. I'm now on my third trip, and my brother in Louisiana just finished his first. Thank you for enriching our lives. Well, Christopher, that is such an encouragement. We're so grateful that you're on the Bible bus with us and that you invited your brother Craig along too. Now, consider your seats being saved for many more journeys and for any other family members or friends you might want to bring with you next time. And then here's an email. This is from a friend in Gujarat, India. I made a joyful decision to start a home group in my language. The Bible study is presented in a simple and beautiful way, helping us understand God's word more clearly. We gather regularly and grow spiritually together. Our last note comes from a listener in Kenya. Praise God, many of us were lost because we had never heard the good news. And now, with the programs in our Turkana language, we are saved. Wow. That's Through the Bible's whole reason for existence, right? Would you join us in praising God for the new life of listeners like these and then praying for His Word as it goes out in more than 250 languages every day? You can do that by signing up for our World Prayer Team. It's super easy. 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Let's pray now. Heavenly Father, would you prepare our hearts to receive the truth of your Word and let it reach into the darkest places and distant corners of this world and our hearts? In Jesus' name, amen. Now here's Dr. J. Vernon McGee with our study of Exodus 5 on Through the Bible.
1: Now today, friends, as we come to the 5th chapter, there's something that I probably should mention because it's going to come up again and again in the Old Testament, and that is the relationship of the individual Israelite to God. He was never called the individual Israelite, a son of God. But we saw back in chapter 4, verse 22, the thing that God did say of the nation. And I was so busy talking about the home life of Moses that I didn't speak of the home life of the nation. Now let me read this. Thou shalt say unto Pharaoh, thus saith the Lord, Israel is my son, even my firstborn. Now, the nation as such was considered a son of God. And I think each individual Israelite, and we'll have to see this as we go along, had to have that experience of the new birth to come in under the covenant. You see, the sign of it, as we've already seen, was circumcision. And that was the badge of it. But as Paul made very clear, you will recall to the Galatians, he said, for in Christ Jesus neither circumcision availeth anything, nor uncircumcision, but a new creation. In other words, there are a great many people today even boast of the fact that they don't belong to a church, and they don't do this, and they don't go through a ritual and all of that. Well, my friend, that's nothing to crow about, nothing to boast of. Whether you have or have not, it's the inward experience. It is to have experienced the new birth. And I believe that the individual Israelite had to go through that. But the nation as such was called the Son of God, and each one had to come in under that badge, which was circumcision outwardly, but you see it spoke of an inward relationship. Now, we'll have a great deal more to say about that from time to time, especially when God sent the nation into captivity. Now, here in chapter 5, we begin actually a new section, and it's the contest now with Pharaoh. And I'd like to say something preliminary about this as we'll move rather hurriedly after we get going in this section. You see, now what has happened is this. Moses appears back in Egypt after 40 years' absence. Now God is ready to deliver his people. And the deliverer now is prepared. Moses is prepared. And Moses was to assemble the elders of Israel, and they're all to go to Pharaoh. And Pharaoh will refuse. And that refusal will open the struggle between God and the gods of Egypt. Actually, it was not a battle between the people of Egypt or the nation Egypt. It was against the gods of Egypt. And the plagues actually were not haphazard. In other words, when God sent the plague of frogs, he didn't say, well, now I wonder what I can think of to do next. The fact of the matter is that probably nothing was quite as organized and as meaningful as these plagues. They were directed very definitely at certain institutions in Egypt, and that was the idolatry of Egypt. And the thing that was going to happen, as we'll see here, Pharaoh is going to ask the question, who is the Lord? I don't know him, and don't intend to let his people go. Well, God's going to introduce himself, and he'll do it by bringing these plagues on the land of Egypt. Now, over in the 7th chapter, verse 5, the Lord makes it clear what he had in mind. And the Egyptians shall know that I'm the Lord when I stretch forth mine hand upon Egypt and bring out the children of Israel from among them. You see, he not only delivered his people, but by the plagues, he let the Egyptians know who he was, because each plague was leveled at the different gods of Egypt. And believe me, they had gods many. I'll go into detail in this after today when we take up each plague separately. But there were literally thousands of temples in Egypt. And there were millions of idols and about 3,000 different gods in Egypt. Now, that will outdo anything we've got in this country today. There was power in the religion of Egypt. Somebody's going to say, you don't mean that. Well, I certainly do mean it, friends. There was power in that. The Egyptians were not fools. I don't know why that we today always arrogate to ourselves a superior knowledge to the people of the past, because we have a transistor radio. We have color television. We've been to the moon, and that means we're superior, know something. Don't you know that all of our knowledge is based on that which has been handed down by the past, and that we've been building just like you put up a wall, one stone on another, down through the centuries. And these people in the past were not fools. And Paul, I think, makes it very clear that there was power in the religions of Egypt. Over in 2 Timothy, the 3rd chapter, verse 8, he says, now as Jannes and Jambres withstood Moses, so do these also resist the truth, men of corrupt minds, reprobate concerning the faith. And I think it was satanic. I've always felt that the Greeks really got a great deal of fireworks from Mount Olympus, but it was satanic, and Satan grants power to them that worship him. The Oracle of Delphi is an example of that. Spiritism today. Now, the plagues were directed at the gods of Egypt, against idolatry, against Pharaoh, against Satan, and I like to call it a battle of the gods. For that's exactly what it was. And listen to the 12th chapter of Exodus, verse 12, and this was the last plague. Listen to this. For I will pass through the land of Egypt this night. I will smite all the firstborn in the land of Egypt, both man and beast, and against all the gods of Egypt I will execute judgment. I'm the Lord. It definitely is a battle of the gods. It's God directing these plagues against the idolatry of Egypt. Now, to reveal to Israel, of course, the ability of God to deliver was another very important lesson there. You see, they were born in brickyards, and they were in idolatry, and God had to show them that he was superior, that he could deliver them. Now let me run through these plagues very briefly, just to let you see that there's some sense to them. Moses first changed the rod into a serpent, and the wise men of Egypt do that. That was something that reveals that Satan has certain power, which is quite definite. Now, the Nile was turned to blood. The fertility of that land depended upon the overflow of the Nile to bring both fertilizer and water. And it was sacred, the Nile sacred to Osiris. There were pagan rites every spring. Life became death now. And before, the Nile spoke of life. But now it's death, it's blood. And then the frogs, they were dirty and ugly. And the very interesting thing is that the Egyptians worshipped about every animal that was imaginable. They worshipped Hika, the frog-headed goddess, and it was offense to kill frogs. But my friend, when you get up of a morning, there are frogs in bed with you, frogs on the floor, frogs in the kitchen. You have a mind to want to kill them, but they're all sacred, you see. And then you have here the fact that the magicians in Egypt duplicated up to this point. But from here on, they're out of business. The next one was the lice, and the magicians could not duplicate this one. And it makes you believe maybe the others were fake that they did, but at least there was a duplication. Now, Keb was the earth god, and lice were made out of the dust of the earth. That, to me, is a very interesting thing. Then the judgment of the flies. And that is the scarab. That's what they find in the tombs today. It speaks of eternal life. The beetles, if you please. They were sacred to Ra, the sun god, Ra Ammon, and Kippara. And then the murrain on the cattle. Well, Egypt was a land of zoolatry. They worshiped the whole animal kingdom. And Apis, especially the black bull. And may I say to you, it's rather ridiculous. They're now going to have to worship a sick cow. Don't tell me there's not humor in the Bible, and I think God must have smiled about this time. And then the boils, there was hail. And this is where now God begins to demonstrate his power. Isis, the great god of the air, of the atmosphere, and he's moving in on them now. Locusts, the crops were cursed, and that is an evidence of the judgment of God. We find that in the book of Joel and Revelation. And then darkness. You see, Egyptians worshiped the sun, Ra Ammon, that disk with the rays going out from it. I know when I was in Egypt, in the museums and around the old buildings, the ruins that are there, you see this sign over the doorway, Ra Ammon. It's the disk of the sun and rays shooting out from it. Well, the sun's blotted out in this darkness in Egypt. And then the tenth one, the death of the firstborn, and the firstborn belonged to the gods of Egypt. In other words, God just took what belonged to the gods of Egypt. This was a tremendous thing, you see, that God is doing here. He's teaching the Egyptians, and he's convincing Pharaoh, and he's also bringing his own people where they're willing to acknowledge him. Now, I think it's important to see that, friends, because it lifts this record out of an account that some would like to make it rather ridiculous. Well, it's not ridiculous. You can imagine the idolatry that was in Egypt. And God, by the way, through Isaiah, predicted later on every idol would disappear from the land of Egypt. And you know, today they're Muslim down there, and they don't permit idols at all. And the land that was loaded with more idols, probably than any land, that includes Babylon, every one of them's disappeared. And you go to old Memphis, and God said that this is the city that he would absolutely remove every idol. And the only thing that's left there is that great big statue of the Pharaoh that was so vain. And it's all broken up, but it's a tremendous, huge thing. They've got a building over it now. It was formerly just right out in the big outdoors. Now, that gives us something of the background that we have here. Now, as I come to chapter 5, will you notice as we move through this record? Verse 1, I'm reading, "And afterward Moses and Aaron went in and told Pharaoh, 'Thus saith the Lord God of Israel, let my people go, that they may hold a feast unto me in the wilderness.'" Now, you see that this was to be the first step. They didn't go in and say, "Let my people go. We are leaving here. We're going to the promised land." But that's not it. Just let us go out in the wilderness and worship. That's preparing him or softening him up for what is ultimately coming, of course. But notice the reaction of Pharaoh. And Pharaoh said, "Who is the Lord that I should obey his voice to let Israel go? I know not the Lord, neither will I let Israel go." Two things, you see. I don't know the Lord, and I don't intend to let Israel go. Well, he certainly doesn't know the Lord, or he'd say, "I'm going to let Israel go." But he's going to get acquainted. And this is part of the purpose of the plagues. Verse 3, "And they said, the God of the Hebrews hath met with us. Let us go, we pray thee, 3 days' journey into the desert, and sacrifice unto the Lord our God, lest he fall upon us with pestilence or with the sword." In other words, God will judge us if we do not take this step now. "And the king of Egypt said unto them, Wherefore do ye Moses and Aaron let the people from their works? Get you unto your burdens. And Pharaoh said, Behold, the people of the land now are many, and ye make them rest from their burdens." In other words, Moses was having mass meetings of these people, and they were restless now. They wanted to go. And this Pharaoh sees that he's presented with a real problem. He says, "You get back to your work." And he sends them back to the brickyards and now increases their problem and their difficulties. And Pharaoh commanded the same day the taskmasters of the people and their officers, saying, "Ye shall no more give the people straw to make brick as heretofore. Let them go and gather straw for themselves. And the tail of the bricks which they did make heretofore, ye shall lay upon them. Ye shall not diminish aught thereof, for they be idle. Therefore they cry, saying, Let us go and sacrifice to our God." In other words, they were asking for a holiday. And he said, "There's nothing doing. You're not working hard enough." And their task is increased by the withholding of straw from them. The very interesting thing is that Dr. Melvin Grove Kyle, that I referred to before in this study in Egypt, he was an Egyptologist, and I had the privilege of being under him as a seminary student for a time. And Dr. Kyle brought to the class one day a brick that he had taken out of the city of Ramesses, out of the ruins. And you find that the first brick that were there were made with straw, but up at the top. And he said these that were on top were brick that had been made without straw. This is apparently a historical record, you see. That is, that can be corroborated and substantiated from the brick that are there. Now, I don't know about you, but I believe the record, not because they found some brick over in Egypt, but because God has said it. But it's interesting to note that it has been confirmed. Now, we find that the task is increased for these people. And it was something that was hard on them. Actually, before they served with rigor, we're told. Now, will you note, and I'm dropping down to verse 15. "Then the officers of the children of Israel came and cried unto Pharaoh, saying, Wherefore dealest thou thus with thy servants? There is no straw given unto thy servants. And they say to us, Make brick. And behold, thy servants are beaten. But the fault is in thine own people." But he said, ye're idle. Therefore ye say, Let us go and do sacrifice to the Lord. Go therefore now and work, for there shall no straw be given you, yet shall ye deliver the tale of brick. And the officers of the children of Israel did see that they were in evil case after it was said, Ye shall not minish aught from your bricks of your daily tasks. And they met Moses and Aaron, who stood in the way, as they came forth from Pharaoh. And they said unto them, The Lord look upon you and judge, because ye have made our savor to be abhorred in the eyes of Pharaoh and in the eyes of his servants, to put a sword in their hand to slay us. In other words, Moses and Aaron, the thing you've done, you haven't helped us, but you've given Pharaoh an excuse to make our burden more difficult than it ever was before. And Moses returned unto the Lord and said, Lord, wherefore hast thou so evil entreated this people? Why is it that thou hast sent me? You would think at this point that Moses was complaining And there's always been a question, is Moses complaining here? I think so. I think that Moses came down to deliver the children of Israel, and he felt like, my, they'd certainly be for him since he wanted to deliver the people. But

0: it was. But you see, God is moving slowly, patiently, which is his way. And here in chapter 6 now, he wants to encourage his servant. He also wants to encourage the people of Israel and teach them. And he has a little message for Pharaoh also. Now I'm reading in chapter 6, beginning at verse 1. Now the Lord will deal with Moses. Then the Lord said unto Moses, Now shalt thou see what I will do to Pharaoh, for with a strong hand shall he let them go, and with a strong hand shall he drive them out of his land. And God spake unto Moses, and said unto him, I am the Lord. This is Jehovah now speaking, the self-existing one. God doesn't have any reserves. He doesn't fill a pantry full of foodstuffs so that he won't starve. God doesn't have to make preparation for the future. He is the self-existing one. I am the Lord. He's not dependent upon anything in creation. He doesn't lean on anything. The whole business leans on him, my beloved. Now, will you notice what he's doing here to this man Moses? He's giving him the continuity now that has come down from the days of Abraham. Listen to him, verse 3, And I appeared unto Abraham, unto Isaac, and unto Jacob, by the name of God Almighty, but by my name Jehovah was I not known to them. He was the Almighty God, the Creator, the Deliverer, but now he is the self-existing one and the one who is able to deliver these people. Will you notice the number of times, by the way, friends, that the personal pronoun I, as it refers to God, I am the Lord. I appeared unto Abraham. I appeared unto Isaac. I appeared unto Jacob. And I was not known by the name of Jehovah to them. Now verse 4. And I have established my covenant with them to give them the land of Canaan, the land of their pilgrimage, wherein they were strangers. Now you have here this tremendous emphasis upon what God is going to do. Will you listen to him? Verse 5, And I have also heard the groaning of the children of Israel, whom the Egyptians keep in bondage, and I have remembered my covenant. Wherefore, say unto the children of Israel, I am the Lord. Now there begins here the seven I wills of God, what he's going to do. And they are the seven I wills of redemption. And for us, it is a marvelous portrait and picture today. But it was a great encouragement to Moses in that day. God says who he is, and now he says what he's going to do. And you and I have a Savior today. He is who he says he is. And he's able to save to the uttermost. Until next time, may God richly bless you, my beloved.
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1: The whole message of Haggai can be summarized in one word, and the English word is consider. In other words, this is not just a passing whim. This is not just a cursory look at how you're living and where you are. No. He said, take time, examine closely, reorder your priorities. He is saying, do an intense examination. Do a focused, concentrated auditing of your life.
0: Okay, when was the last time you looked into the book of Haggai? Maybe you don't remember, but words in this often overlooked book contain a direct message to a people who let culture lead them to believe and live like God is irrelevant. Does that sound familiar? So coming up next, there are some practical words of truth from Dr. Michael Youssef by way of Haggai. Thank you for joining listeners in six continents for Leading the Way. Dr. Youssef is challenging us today to know where you stand in the light of God's Word. 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
1: Human nature, the way it is, we have perfected excuses to an art form. I know Adam and Eve started it in the garden, but we have perfected it. I think it was Corrie ten Boom who said, the blood of Jesus never cleanses an excuse. You see, that is why the scripture repeatedly says, if we confess, he forgives. If we confess, he forgives. People make all sorts of excuses as to why they cannot come to worship, or why they can't serve, and why they can't give, and why they can't commit to anything, and why is this, and why is that, and in the last message, we began to look at how the Lord is speaking to our generation through the ancient prophet Haggai. After several hundred years of God sending his people prophet after prophet after prophet and challenging them to stop compromising and stop worshiping Yahweh one day and Baal for the rest of the week. And finally, God had enough. And he said to them that I'm going to send you into an exile. I'm going to send you for 70 years out of your country. And sure enough, Nebuchadnezzar of Babylon came and he ravaged Jerusalem, destroyed it, and took hundreds of thousands of people captives in Babylon. But God also promised through the prophet Jeremiah that 70 years from that time, he's going to bring them back. He's going to bring the faithful back to the heart of worship, that he's going to bring them back to Jerusalem, the city of God. And right on schedule, God fulfilled his promise. And the way he fulfilled this promise was absolutely the most unlikely way. He used a pagan king by the name of Cyrus. And Cyrus issued a decree. And he said that all of the Jews who want to go back to Jerusalem, they are allowed to go back. And out of the hundreds of thousands of Jews in Babylon, only about 50,000 in total returned to Jerusalem. The rest, they loved the world too much. They enjoyed the worldly environment in Babylon. They loved the pagan culture too much. And when these faithful few returned to Jerusalem, they were filled with enthusiasm. They were filled with excitement. They worked hard. They served well. They gave generously. They were delighted to come back to the heart of worship into Jerusalem. But, as it always the case, halfway through, they got discouraged and they stopped doing the work of God. They became discouraged. Let me tell you something. Listen to me. Don't ever underestimate Satan's tool of discouragement. Discouragement is his most valuable tool against the believers. Discouragement is his most successful tool that he uses against the believers. It is his most effective tool that he uses against the believers. And he will use well-meaning Christians to cause you discouragement. He will use even some family members to cause you discouragement. And yes, he will even use a church unintentional action to discourage you. And we saw in the last message that the Lord himself saw their discouragement. The Lord Himself from heaven looked down and He saw the loss of desire to serve Him. He saw the loss of appetite to do His work. The Lord looked from heaven and He saw how they gave up the Lord's work halfway through. And so He sent them a very special messenger by the name of Haggai. The whole message of Haggai can be summarized in one word. And the English word is consider. Consider. Some translations said examine. Consider. It means to look intently. It means to inspect closely. It means to learn about. It means deep searching. In other words, this is not just a passing whim. This is not just a cursory look at how you're living and where you are. No, no, no, no. He said, take time, examine closely, reorder your priorities. He is saying, do an intense examination. Do a focused, concentrated auditing of your life. And that is why the word is repeated four times in these two chapters. It's in chapter 1, verses 5 and 7, and it's chapter 2, verses 15 and 18. The same word. These dear, precious people, those 50,000 who turned their back on Babylon and came back to God, back to the heart of worship, they became discouraged halfway through, and they gave up the work of God. And now, this would have been a disaster in itself. But what made this disaster worse is that they came up with excuses for not doing the work of God. And excuses are far worse than discouragement. In fact, excuses are far worse than failure. Because God can deal with a confessed sin. God can deal with a confessed failure. God can pick up a discouraged, confessing believer, and He can pick him and her up, and He can put them back in the right place. But excuses is the only sin does not get cleansed by the blood of Christ. Only a confessed sin will. You know, and I know, how many excuses people have for not walking with the Lord. All sorts of excuses. Well, you know, my parents did this when I was a little boy, a little girl. My father did this, and my mother did that. If we cannot go beyond these excuses, if we cannot go beyond what happened in the past, it will not wash with God. And will never be blessed until you move out of that excuse-giving lifestyle. And that's the cause of discouragement today. It's people making all sorts of rationalization for why they're doing this and why they're doing the other thing and why they're not walking with the Lord. And our parents did what they could at the time. Move on. And here in the book of Haggai, they were making an excuse because they were guilty. Listen to me. If there's no guilt and a sense of wrongdoing, then excuses are not necessary, right? But they were. The only thing to do with guilt is confess it. Repent of it. And it will bring renewal, strength, and courage, and blessing from above. But excuses never washes with God. So what was their first excuse? It is not the right time. Have you heard that? It is not the right time. I will get to be involved in missions, but this is not the right time. I'm going to begin to tithe, but this is not the right time. I'm going to give of myself for God's service, but that's not the right time. Oh, Brother Yusuf, you flatter me to ask me to do this or do the other thing. But I can't do that because it's not the right time. I'm so glad that the man who ignited the modern evangelical mission movement did not come up with these flimsy excuses. A man by the name of William Carey, in the latter part of the 1700s, he was poor. He was a cobbler. He had three kids and a fourth on the way. And yet he felt led of God, believing that every time is a good time for serving God. To make it worse, he goes to the mission committee, examining this young man who's all enthusiastic about going to India. And one of them said to him, young man, if God wants to convert the heathens, He will do it without consulting you or me. I mean, you talk about excuse. He had every excuse in the book not to go. But think of the millions of people in Asia subcontinent and in Africa because David Livingstone followed in his footsteps. Hundreds of thousands of missionaries followed as a result of this man not refusing to make an excuse. And so here the prophet Haggai challenged the people's flimsy excuses for neglecting his work and being reluctant to continue in the work of God. They gave up. And here's a use of interpretation. Is it the right time for you to be living in the lap of luxury and leisure and relaxation when my house is in ruin? And as we saw in the last message, in the New Testament, we don't have temples. We don't have to repair temples. But serving God's purpose is our calling. Serving God's mission is our calling. Serving in God's vineyard is our calling. Helping rebuild lives is our calling. Helping restore the fallen is our calling. Helping to rescue the perishing, that's our calling. Look at verse 4. I want you to see this. This is a biting humor here on the part of God. The God who sees all things, who knows all things. And again, I'll give you a use of interpretation. He is saying to them, if Haggai is speaking to this generation, here's what he would have said. He said, you have time for everything in the world. You have time for sports. You have time for entertainment. You have time for politics. You have time for socializing. But for my service, you don't have time. You have time for your comfort. You have time for your pleasures. You have time for your recreation. But not my work, not my kingdom, not the very cause for which I saved you. If everyone who claims to know Jesus as Savior and Lord would witness to another person, we would turn this nation upside down for Christ. If everyone who claims to know and love Jesus was dedicated to the message of the gospel, as much as they are dedicated to sport and to politics, we would have a revival like we have never seen before. But the problem is today we have an inverted priorities. We have a misplaced zeal. We have a diverted attentions. We have scattered commitments. We are all over the place. But then there's a second argument that God uses to challenge his people's lukewarmness. And it is this. It's in the Word of God. I'm not making it up. They had replaced God with things, with activities. They have dethroned God from the throne of their lives and put other things there. They took God out of his rightful place at the head of the table and they put him down at the bottom of the table. That's what they were doing. You don't have to be a theologian. You don't have to have a theological degree to know that God doesn't like that. That does not please God. God said, either I'm the Lord of all or not Lord at all. And as far as God is concerned, and you see it from cover to cover, either he is at the head of the table or not at the table. Either he is on the throne of the heart or he's not on the throne at all. Either he is at the helm of your family and your life and your business and everything you touch, or he's not the head of anything. And that is why he said through the prophet Haggai, consider, give careful thought, as it is in some of the translation, give careful thought, consider, examine deeply, look closely, and look intently at your ways. Then God goes ahead and he places his finger. Have you ever felt the finger of God? I sure have a few times. He places his finger on the very reason for their discontentment. He points to the very secret as to why they're not making headway. Lots of feverish activities, but they have very little to show for it. The Bible does not just address our needs. God cares for our needs. Don't misunderstand me. But the Bible defines our needs for us. See, God knows what we really need. In fact, it was Henry Ford who learned that lesson from the Bible. And he said, If you ask people what they wanted, they would say, faster horses. They don't say, I want an automobile. That's what they want. That's what people want. Remember, this was an agrarian society. At the time in which the prophet Haggai, everything was centered around the planting and harvesting. And in the context of that, he's speaking. And if he's speaking to us in the 21st century, he would say, you are working feverishly, but you're not getting ahead. They are working through lunch, they're working late, but they're never making headway. They're always rushing around to get ahead, and nothing comes out of it. And you know why? Like the Pennsylvania Dutch expression that says, the hurry I go, the behinder I get. Their life's like a treadmill. They're going nowhere. They're like running up an escalator that's coming down. Visualize that. That's our society today. Taking one step up and two back. Beloved, there is such a wide dissatisfaction in the midst of an apparent abundance in our culture. There is discontentment in the midst of lots of goodies and gadgets. There is longing in the heart while we're surrounded by things. You have to stop and think with me. Just think about this. In our society today, we have more houses, we have more cars, we have more gadgets, we have more goodies, we have more trinkets, we have more televisions, we have more vacations than any other generation before. And yet, we have people who are wretchedly dissatisfied. So many people in our society who have everything appear to be more miserable than ever. What's the cause of this? What's the cause of this? Listen to me. We have failed to understand the biblical principle that little is much when God is in it. If only we realize that the government is not our Messiah. If we only realize that political parties are not our saviors. If we only realize that protesting and demonstrating is all counterproductive. But obedience to God is the secret of power. Obedience to the Word of God is the secret to blessings. Serving is the secret for fulfillment. Giving is the way of getting. The way up is down. Oh, if we wake up to the fact that doing what God wants us to do is the source of true blessing. And I pray to God that we do in time. Look at verse 8. Here's the answer to their discontentment, to their dissatisfaction. Go up to the mountains and bring down timber and build my house. What is he saying? Very simply, obey me first. Dethrone your little selves and place me on the throne of your heart. Serve me first. Put me first. Stop yawning while you're hearing the Word of God. So the question is, how did God's people respond to His challenge through the prophet Haggai? How did they respond? Many of the prophets, when they cried out, the words fell on deaf ears. But thankfully, not in this situation, not in this case. Because Haggai was speaking to the right people who were in the right place, doing the right thing for the right reasons. And they were convicted of the power of God's Holy Spirit, of their sin, of flimsy excuses. They were convicted. And they sought to obey the Lord with all of their heart. Verse 12. Then Zerubbabel the governor, Joshua the high priest, and the whole remnant, all those 50,000 people, the whole remnant of the people obeyed the voice of the Lord their God and the message of the prophet Haggai because the Lord their God had sent him. Here's the amazing part. Haggai began speaking to them on August 29, 520 BC. August 29, he began his ministry. By September 21, they began the work. How long is that? 3 weeks. 3 weeks. Ask yourself this question. Do I truly place God and His work ahead of my comfort? One of the great lessons I learned about self-examination is from a godly man of yesteryears by the name of A.W. Tozer. This man said he has 7 rules for self-examination. Here's what he asks himself. 7 rules of self-examination. What do I want the most? What do I think about the most? How do I use my money? How do I use my leisure time? Whose company do I enjoy? Whom and what do I admire? What do I laugh at? And if the answers are not honoring to God, I plead with you. Say, Lord Jesus, just as the psalmist said, examine me. Examine my heart. And as you do this examination, give yourself a decision. What will you do?
0: Are you in the right place, doing the right thing for the right reason? These are challenging words from author and Bible teacher, Dr. Michael Youssef. And this is Leading the Way. Hey, if you'd like to talk to someone about where you stand, take time with a Leading the Way pastor or counselor today. You can start by just filling out a short contact form at ltw.org/Jesus. 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You know, you can't really go a day without the topic of the rising cost of everything being brought up somewhere, maybe even when you're at the grocery store. It's just kind of maddening how the cost of daily necessities is out of control. And there seems to be no relief in sight either. So, to be sensitive to our challenging days, Leading the Way wants to offer you some free stuff. Not only free, really useful. One of the resources is a subscription to Dr. Youssef's monthly magazine. It's called My Journal. 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It's a good way to spark conversations about life. So whether you read it as a family, or maybe you take it to work and read it in your break, or put it in the car, My Journal encourages you by revealing ways that God is making His name known. 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
8: After disastrous flooding in Texas claimed more than 100 precious lives last summer, state officials moved quickly to pass new safety requirements for camps. But now many ministries are facing unexpected challenges. Some of these new rules are difficult or even impossible for smaller camps and ministries to meet. In some cases, ministries are being forced to consider literally closing their doors. These challenges may affect more churches than you think. If your ministry operates a camp or a retreat, you don't have to face those challenges alone. 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What happened in Texas was a heartbreaking tragedy. 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Pray for these cases.
9: More lots to think about. 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
1: What did Luke mean when he wrote the Gospel of Luke to first century people? How could we reasonably expect his writings to be understood at that time in history? That's the way we are to understand the Bible now, how it was written then. We recognize that the documents themselves are tied, are chained, are tethered, if you will, to the historical context in which they were originally written.
2: The Bible means today what it meant when it was written. That's an important principle of interpretation for us to remember as we seek to study God's Word. Welcome to Renewing Your Mind this Thursday. As Dr. R.C. 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
1: There's a sense in which interpreting the Bible is an art. Maybe even it would be better to call it a science. But for a moment, at least, let's stick with the analogy of art. I think of the category of art because of the problems that we've all been able to recognize in 20th century culture of a new wave of art that has swept across the landscape of our culture, and in many cases bringing a sense of confusion and chaos. And one of the questions that the art critic is interested in, and the layman as well, when he visits an art gallery or sees a painting in Time magazine, is what is the meaning of this painting? Or what is the sculptor trying to say with his latest masterpiece? And we went through a period of art where there was kind of a freewheeling artistic expression where the artist was asked, what did you mean by your painting? And his response was, I meant whatever you find in it. That is, a new rule of interpreting art emerged in some circles of art that said that the artist now has the license to make this statement: I paint it, you interpret it. That is a conscious step to embrace a form of subjectivism that says there is no inherent meaning in the art. There is no objective significance to what the artist has painted or has sculpted, but rather whatever you find in it or however you respond to it is its ultimate meaning. Now that has provoked a kind of crisis in the field of biblical understanding, because in that approach to art, if we would transfer it to the Bible, would leave us with no guidelines of objectivity, no rules by which we can discover an objective meaning. The framework that I'm working on here is the assertion that there is, in fact, only one ultimately correct meaning to Scripture, an objective meaning, and it's the meaning that the author of Scripture had in mind. And we can look at that at two levels and two dimensions. We could try to understand the meaning that Luke had in his mind as he wrote his gospel, his intention. What was he trying to express? What was he trying to say? What was he trying to communicate as one level of our search for understanding the Bible? But in an ultimate sense, I'm coming from that school of thought that believes that the Bible comes ultimately from God, and that through the agency of the Holy Spirit, God is the ultimate author. And so what we're looking for in interpreting the Bible is, what does God have in mind here? What was God communicating to his people when, through the agency of the prophets or the apostles, certain books of Scripture were set forth? Now, if we take that view of the Bible, that there is an objective meaning, then we need to look at the Bible and the whole business of interpreting the Bible not only as an art, but as a science. And in fact, there is a science, an academic discipline, a particular subdivision of theology that is exclusively concerned for looking at the scientific rules and methods and principles that ought to govern our attempts to interpret the Scripture. Every science has certain rules and methods that are followed within it. And sometimes there are differences and controversies that arise within a science as to what are the proper rules and what are the proper methods of approaching a certain science. In the field of psychology, for example, there are all different forms of competing approaches of methods to finding the best way to do psychology. And that's found even in medical science and in astronomy, and virtually every science there is has its competing schools of thought on what is the best method to approach the field, what are the most important rules to be followed. Now, there is a sense in which the science of biblical interpretation has provoked a major, very major, and serious crisis for the church. Now, when theologians discuss this crisis, they talk about it in terms of a technical word for it, which is the word hermeneutics. Some of you perhaps have never even heard the word. Other ones, you let it fall off your lips very casually in normal conversation, the hermeneutical problem here and so on. And you may be very knowledgeable of the disputes that are involved in that field. And hermeneutics is simply a fancy word to describe the science of biblical interpretation. And it takes its meaning and its definition from the original Greek word that is involved with communication and of communicating information by messages. For example, if you remember your Greek mythology, and your Roman mythology. I believe in Roman mythology, Mercury, the one with the winged feet, had the special responsibility in the pantheon of deities to be the messenger of the gods. And that's why he has wings on his feet, so that he can fly from Olympus to Earth or back again and speedily bring the messages that need to be brought back and forth. He is the supreme communicator. He's the FTD of the ancient world. But in the Greek pantheon, the corresponding god to Mercury was the god Hermes. He was the messenger of the god. And it's the same basic concept. We are trying to understand in the science of hermeneutics the message of Scripture. What is it communicating? What is it conveying? What is it saying? And hence we have this special discipline or science that we call hermeneutics. But let me just isolate for a second one crisis point that I think most of us will be able to sense a degree of familiarity with. We go back to the 19th century, to that period where we saw the emergence of what was called liberal theology. Now, as soon as I say that, I'm frightened that we're going to have a problem here of communication, because the word liberal generally means free thinking, open-minded, progressive, and so on. And I'm not using the term liberal now in its wide and broad and general sense. I'm referring now to a very specific school of thought with very specific ideas and doctrines that emerged in the 19th century. And so-called 19th century liberalism had its own kind of crisis. It came to the conclusion that the supernatural elements of the biblical content were no longer believable in a modern, industrialized, scientific world. And that if we were to extract anything from the Bible of lasting value, of contemporary value, we had to de-supernaturalize the New Testament and the Old Testament. And so there was, in effect, a crisis of belief. And many scholars came to the conclusion that you simply could no longer believe in angels and demons and miracles in the New Testament and virgin births and resurrections and ascensions and all of that sort of thing. Now, you might say, well, at that point, we're talking not about some of the tangential elements or the minor details of the Christian faith, but when you're talking about resurrection, you're talking about atonement, you're talking about the very substance of the Christian gospel. And if you don't believe that, you're no longer Christian. And so that theology had to create a whole new approach to interpreting the Bible, an approach that called for a reinterpretation, a revision, if you will, of the original message of Jesus to make it relevant to modern man. I mean, this is still very much alive today. I remember when I went to seminary, the professors that I had came out of the liberal tradition, and they would speak with great urgency about the passionate concerns that they had for social welfare, which are very important indeed. And they would say, gentlemen, we've got to make the gospel relevant to modern man. And somehow that didn't sit right with me. You know, that always kind of agitated me viscerally inside. It would turn my stomach upside down. I would want to jump up and scream at times and say, wait a minute, we don't have to make the gospel relevant. There's nothing more relevant than the gospel. We have to show the relevancy. We have to manifest the relevancy. We have to explain the relevancy. But we don't have to make the relevancy happen. The gospel is relevant. And I'm, for one, am persuaded that it is relevant in its original proclamation, without being revised or reinterpreted. But that whole theology brought with it a whole new approach to biblical interpretation that we need to be aware of. Now, in this present-day crisis of hermeneutics, we've gone way beyond the problems that 19th century liberalism engendered. And again, there are many, many, many competing schools of hermeneutics vying for acceptance within the church today. But I'll just mention three in passing so that we can get at least a taste and a flavor of some of the agitation that's going on out there in the churches, in the colleges, in the seminary, so that we can understand what's up with respect to biblical interpretation. The first method, which I will call the classical Orthodox Protestant method of biblical interpretation, that which was formulated by the 16th century reformers and maintained itself down throughout the ages and is still maintained in conservative schools of thought, is known as the grammatico-historical school. Now, there's another technical term, grammaticohistorical. Grammatico-historical school. That school of hermeneutics takes its name from the idea that the proper approach to biblical interpretation is to try to study the historical situation in which the Bible was written, the use of grammar, syntax, language, and all the rest that was being used at the time the documents were written, and by studying carefully word meanings of the first century and before, coming to an understanding of the original meaning of the texts. What did Luke mean when he wrote the Gospel of Luke to first century people? How could we reasonably expect his writings to be understood at that time in history? What was their grammatical and historical understanding of the text? And the grammatical historical view says that's the way we're to approach the Bible, and that's the way we are to understand the Bible now, how it was written then. We still have the problem of applying it to the 20th century, but we recognize that the documents themselves are tied, are chained, are tethered, if you will, to the historical context in which they were originally written. And that's the context in which we should seek to reconstruct if we want to have an accurate understanding of them. At the same time, we recognize that as interpreters, when we come to the Bible, we also have a historical situation. I live in an age of atomic bombs and automobiles and television and all of that. And there's a sense in which my whole way of thinking, my whole way of understanding is very much conditioned by my cultural setting. We understand that we as interpreters were tethered to our own day. So there is a gap between the 20th century and the first century and earlier. And the science of hermeneutics in the grammatico-historical method seeks to bridge that gap by having us go back and try to reconstruct the first century. Other approaches say we don't have to do that. What we'll do is we'll take our 20th century concepts and our 20th century standpoint and go back and rewrite the scriptures according to 20th century things. But the classical method is to seek the objective meaning of the past. That's number one. Then, after we understand what it meant, then we face the question of applying it to our present day situation. But as much as possible, we try not to let our present day situation color or distort the original meaning of the text. Now, the second method, which was developed in the 19th century, is called the religious historical method. Now, that represented an approach to scripture that grew out of a whole sweeping movement of philosophy and changing of thinking and method that was characteristic of the 19th century. If there was a buzzword in 19th century intellectual thought, it was the word evolution. Everybody's aware of the impact of evolution in biology. But it wasn't just Darwin in biology. The concept of evolution was felt in other areas, in philosophy, in emerging philosophies of history, like Karl Marx, for example, like Hegel, for example, also in forms of political theory, like Spencer's social Darwinianism. Ideas that the whole process of history, art, economics, literature, everything, is involved in a process of emerging. And the basic governing idea is that history and art and everything else moves biology from the simple to the complex. And the governing assumption was that religion does the same thing. And that all religions emerge from primitive types of animism and polytheism, and then as it gets more sophisticated, it moves to monotheism and to a more highly structured ethical abstract system. And that system was imposed on the Bible, saying that we've got to understand the Old Testament, for example, as simply an early primitive historical development, just like any other religious things, and that really Abraham was probably a polytheist. He believed in many gods and so on, and that you don't really have ethical monotheism until the time of the 7th century prophets and so on. Now, that viewpoint made quite an impact on the church. When I went to seminary, you were considered a backwoods idiot if you did not accept the documentary hypothesis of the Old Testament. I'm sure most of you have heard of that, that the first five books of the Bible were not written by Moses, but they were written by various sources at varied periods of history, and their sources are indicated by the number J, E, D, and P, and then it got more sophisticated, J1, J2, P1, P2, and so on, where multiple authors over many, many centuries changed and revised and finally came up with the books that are attributed to Moses. But they were relatively of late origin. And that governed biblical interpretation as if it was an absolutely foregone conclusion, incontestably established fact. Now, the theories of evolution that underlined those approaches to the Bible have pretty much gone by the boards, although some still hold them in smaller circuits. But some of the interpretive principles are still very much alive. The documentary hypothesis, JEDP, that kind of stuff, is everywhere to be found as established, proven fact. Just last week was interesting to see. I just saw last week an article where some Hebrew scholars, not Christian, but 54 Israeli scholars, subjected the five books of the Pentateuch to the most rigorous linguistic, syntactical evaluation that any portion of the Bible has ever been submitted to by a computer. 54 scholars gave the most radically sizable amount of data that could be fed to a computer to analyze objectively authorship of the first five books of the Bible. And wouldn't you know, the computer spewed out the results, and according to the computer, that there was no question about it statistically that the first five books of the Old Testament were written by a single author. But we're not here to debate that point, but simply to illustrate to you that there are different schools of thought. The third one, and the one that is most influential in our day, I'm going to call broadly the existential school of thought. And the existential school of thought, which has given us the so-called new hermeneutic, says that we're not really interested in the original historical situation because it doesn't relate to us today. What we need is a theology that is timeless, that is not bound to the first century or even bound to the 20th century, but transcends that all, that redemption is something that doesn't happen along historical lines, but it happens vertically, directly from above, where I

0: our own existential situation. But dear friends, I am convinced that does radical violence to the text of Scripture, and not only violence to the text of Scripture, but it does violence to the church. And it does violence ultimately to the truth of Christ. And so I, for one, contend against it with all of the strength that I can bring about in this debate. Let me just take an extra minute, if I can, to illustrate the thing. We've seen the same problem of the intrusion of relativism in interpretation, not simply in the religious realm, but in our own national heritage. The Supreme Court of the United States is, by historical appointment, primarily a hermeneutical agency. What does that mean? That means that the function of the Supreme Court is to interpret the Constitution of the United States of America and measure it against existing bits of legislation. If Congress passes a law and you don't think it's constitutional, you can appeal it all the way to the Supreme Court for a ruling. And what the court was originally designed to do was to look at the current law, look at the Constitution, and see if the two are in harmony. And if they're not, the law's thrown out as unconstitutional. But that requires interpretation and interpreting the Constitution. And the traditional method in the courts was to interpret the Constitution according to the grammatico-historical method. Until recently, where a whole new approach has now been embraced that says we can reinterpret the Constitution. Not does this law really fit with what the fathers thought about in the 18th century, but does this law really meet contemporary community standards? Watch for it. Watch for it in the news. Watch for it in the legislative editions. The governing principle of constitutionality has become consistency with contemporary community standards, which change and change and change because we've bought into a view of relativism. There are no absolutes. There are no abiding principles. And if that's the case, then the Constitution itself can no longer function as an objective, foundational guide for future behavior. And so you can actually change the Constitution, not by a constitutional amendment, but by simply reinterpreting it. That's the kind of crisis we have in the Christian faith, in the Christian church, and that's why the science of hermeneutics is vital. Because if the new hermeneutic prevails, then we will have a Jesus who is not the same yesterday, today, and forever, but a Jesus who goes through as many changes as the theologians who are interpreting him.
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1: Dad up, fathers. This is Seamus Gordon from the Father Child Connection. Dads, one of your many important jobs that you have is to discipline your child. Depending on how you were brought up, you may see discipline and punishment as the same thing. They are not. Discipline happens before the behavior. Punishment occurs after the behavior. Punishment is a negative consequence imposed by an authority to deter undesirable behavior. Discipline is more a positive way to help a child develop self-control and responsible behavior. I know many dads who swear that they will never be like their father when they were growing up. And so they swing the pendulum from one extreme to the other. Instead of exercising discipline, they decide to let their children run wild. And then you also have who emulate the very same thing they hated, to be that harsh disciplinarian for their children. Your job is to provide guardrails for your children. And how you do that can incur fear, hatred, and the negative feelings in how you do that. Moms, you have a part to play too. I very often remembered my mom saying, "Just wait until your dad comes home." And those words would drive fear into my heart. Dad, make sure that when you pull up in the driveway, your child runs to the door, not away from the door, fearing your reaction and how you're going to respond to anything that he or she may have done while you were away. Learn to be the sort of dad that your child comes to and listens to and talks to. That comes with practice. And it can be done. This is the Father-Child Connection. Call us at 561-229-2379 or email us at admin@thefatherchildconnection.org. Dad up!

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2: In the crooked ways, we followed the ways that lead to destruction, just as it says in 1 Peter 2:25, for you were as sheep going astray. Without a shepherd, sheep walk right into danger. In ourselves, we walk right into danger. But in Christ, we are brought to safety. As a matter of fact, this verse that we're looking at here is drawing parallels for us. In ourselves, we go right into danger. In Christ, he gathers us up and brings us back together to safety. In ourselves, we scatter and wander away from God. Versus in Christ, he gathers us up and brings us back together to God. In ourselves, we scatter, living our lives based on what we decide. Versus in Christ, he gathers us up and brings us back together to live our lives based on what he decides. In ourselves, we scatter and we do what makes God angry. Versus in Christ, he gathers us up and brings us back to pleasing God. The picture we have in verse 6 is one of returning to God. And that's why the word return is used as a commentary on this verse in that 1 Peter 2:24-25 passage. 1 Peter 2:24-25 says, who his own self bare our sins in his own body on the tree, that we, being dead to sins, should live unto righteousness, by whose stripes you were healed. For you were as sheep going astray, but are now returned unto the shepherd and bishop of your souls. So what verse 6 is saying is that we're all like sheep. We need a shepherd. And with no shepherd, we wander according to our own decisions. It's okay to be a sheep as long as we have a shepherd who will, Numbers 27:17, which may go out before them, may go in before them, which may lead them out, which may bring them in, that the congregation of the Lord be not as sheep which have no shepherd. Sheep that have no shepherd scatter. 1 Kings 22:17. He said, I saw all Israel scattered upon the hills as sheep that have not a shepherd. This is what troubled Jesus so much. When he saw people, there is one word that troubled Jesus when he saw people, and it was the word scattered. Scattered. That's what motivated Jesus to teach with no shepherd, because they were scattered. Matthew 9:36, when he saw the multitudes, he was moved with compassion on them because they fainted and were scattered abroad as sheep having no shepherd. So this statement that we have here, all we like sheep, it causes us to stop. It causes us to think of the severity of our problem. There's nothing that could be more strikingly represent the condition of ourselves in verse 6. We had wandered from God. We were following our own paths. We were pursuing our own pleasures. We were without a protector, and we were exposed on every hand to danger. Now we're told what we did when we went away from God in verse 6. We have turned everyone to his own way. Verse 6 is all about independent decisions, independence that each one of us have made. God set a choice between us. He set a choice that we have to choose between. He set a choice in front of us, and the choice is Deuteronomy 30, verse 19. Deuteronomy 30, verse 19. God says, I call heaven and earth to record this day against you, that I have set before you life and death, blessing and cursing. Therefore, choose life, that both thou and thy seed may live. When God set that choice before us, God called it in Deuteronomy 30, verse 19. Deuteronomy 30, verse 19. Set before you life and death. And so after God set this choice before us, God said to us, I'm going to give you my strong recommendation. Choose life. God urged us to use our ability to choose life. This is the Bible teaching against Calvinism, because God commanded every person in Deuteronomy 30, verse 19, to choose life. If God had not given every person the complete ability to choose life, then God never would have commanded every person to choose life. Calvinism wrongly teaches that God did not give to every person the free ability to choose life. Calvinism wrongly teaches that God only gave that the elect the free ability to choose life. And if that were true, then God would never would be urging everyone to choose life if everyone could not choose life. When verse 6 says, we have turned everyone to his own way, that sets verse 6 all about individual choice. That means verse 6 is saying, each person alone made his own choice, and no one can say, the devil made me do it. And no one can say, Calvinism made me do it, because I was not part of the elect. Verse 6 is saying that each person alone makes his own choice, and that each person alone will have to bear the responsibility for his own choice, because he had the ability to choose life instead of death. Verse 6 is saying that each person made his own choice to leave God and to go out from God unprotected. That language in verse 6 of all we like sheep have gone astray is the language of breaking a marriage vow. That's the language that's used to describe adultery in Numbers 5:12. Speak unto the children of Israel and say unto them, if any man's wife go aside and commit a trespass against him, and a man lie carnally with her, and it be hid from the eyes of her husband, and be kept closed, and she be defiled, there be no witness against her, neither should be taken with the manner. When a wife goes and commits adultery with another man, it is called in that Numbers 5:12, wife go aside, wife go astray. Going astray in verse 6 is adultery talk. So that's what happens when a person like a sheep goes astray. The bond is broken between that person and God. Just like a spouse goes south and breaks the marriage bond in adultery, leaving, going away from God is spiritual adultery, where a vital bond is broken. Sin is a lonely expedition away from God, where each person pursues his own and makes his own plans in life and sets as his first priority to do what's going to make him feel good. The words of verse 6, everyone to his own way, is a strong statement of individuality, where each person makes his own decision, his own choice to leave God. When a person comes to Jesus Christ, there is that same strong individuality of his choice. When a person decides to throw down the weapons of his rebellion against God, against Christ, and surrenders his life to Christ, it's all about the individuality of his own personal choice. There's no group choice. There's no group choice involved in that decision. It's all about one by one, which is the term that God uses, one by one, in Isaiah 27:12. You shall be gathered one by one, O you children of Israel. When a person makes his own individual choice to reverse his individual choice of verse 6 to turn his own way in life, then Christ unites that individual who made his own personal choice to be linked to Christ. And Christ links that person with others who also made their own personal choice to be linked to Christ. That's what the true church is. The group of persons, the church is, a group of persons who have each made their own personal choices to be linked to Christ and are then linked to each other. That's the church. Each person has linked themselves individually to Christ, and Christ has linked those persons to each other. That's the true church. To describe the church in any other terms than this biblical definition of individuals who are linked to Christ and therefore linked as a group to each other, any other description of the church destroys the Bible's definition of a church. That's why it's so wrong to talk about a Baptist church. It's so wrong to talk about a Presbyterian church. It's so wrong to talk about a local church, because these terms destroy the Bible's definition of church. As far as God is concerned, the Bible's clear. There's no such thing as a Baptist church. There's no such thing as a Presbyterian church. There's no such thing as a local church. The Bible only talks about the church as persons who have individually linked themselves to Christ, and because of that, they're linked to each other as a group, and that group is the church. The Bible's definition of a local church are those individuals which in a local radius are linked individually to Christ and as a group to each other. And those individuals may be going to a place called Baptist. They may be going to a place called Pentecostal. They may be going to a place called Presbyterian. But from a biblical definition, those individuals within those places have individually linked themselves to Christ and are linked to each other. That is the local church. The language in verse 6, "we have turned everyone to his own way," describes selfishness. That's selfishness. Verse 6 is telling us that sin is selfish. It's selfish to only live for pleasures. It's selfish to only live to make self happy. Sin makes a person selfish. Sin makes a person to be antisocial. To be so selfish is antisocial. Sin destroys any sense of community. When a person turns from sin to Christ, that person now only lives to make Christ happy. And the choice to follow Christ makes a person social. It makes a person make a choice for community. Now, the words in verse 6, "everyone to his own way," specifically these words, "his own way," that's telling us how each one of us made our own choice as to which sin we would follow. For some, it was drugs. That reminds me of last Thursday when I was on a boat and I was being pulled off the boat ramp. I was in the marina in Laredo, and just on the trailer, and I was just sitting there, and one of the drug addicts, kind of a friend, came up to me and he says, "Give me 200 pesos. It's about $12. And I knew it was for drugs. And I said, "For what do you need the 200 pesos? I said, "Por qué?" You know, for what? "Por qué?" And he responded, "Por favor." He says, "For a favor, give me 200 pesos, you know." Everyone has their own sins. For some, it might be drugs. For others, it might be lusting after another, a woman. For others, it might be angry thoughts. The devil is a tailor. He will custom fit your sin clothes to fit every person. But just like a tailor, he presents it, and each person has to make the decision. I'm going to put that on. And that's what's meant in verse 6, "everyone to his own way." Now we see what God did. So far, verse 6 describes a pretty horrible situation of individuals choosing to leave God, go away from God into the world, unprotected and vulnerable. That reminds me of the interview that Larry King had with Ruth Graham Lott, the daughter of Billy Graham. And Larry King asked her, "So where was God on 9/11 when the terrorists brought down the World Trade Center and killed thousands?" That was Larry King's question. Where was God on 9/11? And Ruth Graham Lott responded immediately, "Oh, on 9/11, God was exactly where we asked him to be. We asked God to leave our schools. We asked God to leave our government. We asked God to leave our courts. And that's what he did. Essentially, we as a country asked God to leave. And he left us as we asked him to do. And that left us unprotected, vulnerable to the attack of terrorists to crash into the World Trade Center. Now in verse 6, we have the same situation of all of us acting like stupid sheep and leaving God and turning to our own way. And when we did that, we asked God to leave us alone, leave us unprotected and unvulnerable. And when we ran into danger, that's when God turned back, and thank God that he did, and he decided to take us, even though we were spiritually adulterers, even though we did rebel against God, God took us back. But that left our sins that had to be dealt with, and we had to be healed from our sins. Something had to be done. And that's where God again steps in and provided the healing of verse six, and the Lord hath laid on him the iniquity of us all. Now the word translated laid on is the word paga. Paga has nothing to do with Spanish and payment. It's Hebrew. Paga. And again, we'll let the Bible, as we love to do, give us the definition for biblical words. We're not going to turn to a Bible dictionary. We're going to see other places where the word is used to get an idea what it means. Here, Exodus 5:3. And they said, the God of the Hebrews hath met with us. Let us go, we pray thee, 3 days journey into the desert and sacrifice unto the Lord our God, lest he fall upon, paga, us with pestilence or with the sword. In this passage, Moses is explaining to Pharaoh why it's so important for to let the Jewish people go out and offer sacrifices to God. And Moses has told Pharaoh that if you don't make sacrifices to God, then maybe God's going to fall on us, paga, with pestilence and with a sword. So what we see from this Exodus 5:3 use is that paga has the meaning of some kind of a terrible judgment that quickly falls. Paga has the meaning of judgment rapidly. Now we see paga used in another place, which is 1 Samuel 22:18. 1 Samuel 22:18. Then the king said to Doeg, turn thou and fall upon the priests. And Doeg, the Edomite, turned and he fell upon the priests and slew on that day 84 persons that did wear the linen ephod. Fall upon is translated paga. In this history, we have King Saul, who acted wickedly by believing this wicked person, Doeg the Edomite, who accused the priests of God of being disloyal to King Saul. King Saul is so angry that King Saul turns to Doeg and tells him, kill these 85 priests. And we can imagine that scene as Doeg, swinging his razor-sharp sword left and right, slaughters 85 men, blood all over the place. And that is described in 1 Samuel 22:18 as he fell upon paga, the priest. So again, we have this meaning of a judgment that's done very fast. You can imagine those priests trying to run and get away, but he's very rapid and he kills them all. Paga means a quickly rushing, horrible judgment. So when we read in verse 6, the Lord laid on paga, him, the iniquity of us all, don't think that all of our sins, all of our iniquities came on Jesus slowly and in a measured sense. It was a paga, quickly rushing judgment that came with the paga, overwhelming fall on Jesus. Paga in verse 6 means that Jesus was overwhelmed with the crash of all of our sins that fell on him at once. When the word paga is used for laid on him, think of an enormous rogue wave of all of our sins, 100-foot-tall wave, come crashing down on Jesus at one time. You all remember the last scene of The Perfect Storm, that giant rogue wave. And paga has the idea of there is Jesus on the cross, and all of a sudden, Jesus is overwhelmed with the enormity of all of our sins on him, and he dies under the load of all of our sins, paga, being laid on him. Paga has the sense of Christ sinking under the weight of making an atonement for all of our sins, for the sins of the world. Now, the words in verse 6, and the Lord hath laid on him the iniquity of us all, look back to a practice in Leviticus 4. In Leviticus 4, I'm going to read it for you. Leviticus 4:14. When the sin which they have sinned against it is known, then the congregation shall offer a young bullock for the sin and bring him before the tabernacle of the congregation. And the elders of the congregation shall lay their hands upon the head of the bullock before the Lord, and the bullock shall be killed before the Lord. This is the practice of how sin was removed. First, there was the placing of the hands on the head of a young bull. Second, with hands on the head of the animal, there was the confession of sin. And third, still the hands on the animal was killed. Very, very traumatic, very disturbing. Sometimes our goats had to be put down. One time, I took a goat and held it in my lap and injected it with the poison that killed it. And that was the first, and that's the last time I will ever do that. I will never do that again. It is so disturbing to feel that life come out of the animal. That's what these people did, have their hand on the animal. This is the picture that God provided for Israel to understand verse 6. the Lord hath laid on him the iniquity of us all. First meaning, the laying on of hands on a young bull. That's the time to confess sin. The animal is called a sin offering. It's a sacrifice because a person or a people have sinned. Second meaning of that sacrifice was that the sin transferred from the man or the people onto the young bull, and the bull was killed instead of the man or the people. The bull was a substitution for the man. That we have the wonderful picture of with Isaac and Abraham. God called Abraham, sacrifice your son Isaac. But just before Abraham plunges that sharp knife into the heart of his son Abraham, God stops Abraham, and Abraham sees a ram that he offers instead of Isaac. Genesis 22:13. Abraham lifted up his eyes and looked, and behold, behind him, a ram caught in the thicket by his horns. And Abraham went and took the ram and offered him up for a burnt offering in the stead of his son. This is the instead of sacrifice. The ram was offered instead of, in the place of Isaac. When Christ was judged and died for our sins, Christ died instead of us, as the hymn so well puts it. Not all the blood of beasts on Jewish altars slain could give the guilty conscience peace or wash away the stain. But Christ, the heavenly Lamb, takes all our sins away, sacrifice of nobler name and richer blood than they. My faith would lay her hand on the dear head of thine, while like a penitent I stand and there confess my sin. My soul looks back to thee, the burden thou didst bear when hanging on the cursed tree. I know my guilt was there. Believing, we rejoice to see the curse removed. We bless the Lamb with cheerful voice and sing his bleeding love. Picture yourself. Picture yourself standing in front of a man with a whip in his hands. Are you ready to strip the clothes off of your shoulders and to receive those stripes for your sins? You don't have to, because verse 6 says, and the Lord hath laid on him the iniquity of us all. Now picture yourself standing in front of a priest, and the priest has a very sharp knife in his hand. Are you ready to have all your sins remain on your head and have that knife plunged into your heart and be killed for all your sins? Verse 6 says, you don't have to, because the Lord hath laid on him the iniquity of us all. Now picture yourself in front of that priest with that sharp knife in his hand, and picture a lamb in between you. And the priest asks you, are you willing to have all of your sins transferred to this lamb? And if you said yes, then you put your hand on the head of that lamb. You feel the warmth, you feel the life of that lamb in your hand. And then with your hand still on the head of that lamb, watch as the priest plunges his sharp knife into the heart of that lamb. See and feel in your hand that lamb lose its life and die for your sins. Now picture Jesus Christ in verse 6, how, and the Lord hath laid on him the iniquity of us all. That's the impact of this verse. What we see in verse 6, and the Lord hath laid on him the iniquity of us all, is the law of transfer, where all of our sins were transferred from us onto Christ. Those were our sins that we had, and when the Lord laid on Jesus all our sins were transferred from us to Christ. What we see in verse 6, and the Lord hath laid on him the iniquity of us all, is the law of substitution, where Jesus Christ was substituted in our place to bear and suffer for our sins. When Peter went to comment on verse 6, Peter wrote, as we saw in 1 Peter 2:24, who his own self bare our sins in his own body, that we being dead to sins should live unto righteousness, by whose stripes you were healed. This again is the law of instead of. It is based on verse 6, the Lord hath laid on him the iniquity of us all. That's the law of instead of, where Jesus suffered for all of our sins instead of us. So what we see in verse 6, and the Lord laid on him the iniquity of us all, is that something can only be in one place at one time, unless it's God. If you are here right now in this building, then you cannot be at home right now. So it is with your sin. If your sin is on Jesus Christ, then your sin...
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0: Good morning. We want to welcome you today to God's Got It. We're so glad that you're joining us. I am Rachel.
1: And I'm Alexa.
0: We hope that you will be encouraged today and that you will walk away from this moment and say, wow, God's got it.
1: That's right. Our hope is that you walk away no matter what season of life you're in with your heart lifted and the knowing that God already has got it.
0: Good morning, good morning.
2: Good morning.
0: So great to hear that song.
2: Oh, so good.
0: We call on God, he will hear us.
2: Amen.
0: Thank you, Lord. Well, we're back from a over 4,000-mile trip.
2: Oh, my goodness.
0: Doesn't that sound tiring?
1: Sounds like an adventure.
0: Lord, help us. Oh, God was so good. God is so good, right?
2: Oh, so good.
0: I mean, he is so good. So thankful that we can be here today.
2: So good.
0: And hi, Alexa.
2: Hello, hello.
0: This is Rachel. This is Alexa.
2: Wonderful to be with you.
0: Yes, it's so good to be
2: you.
0: Here. I know, I miss being here. I really did. I was like, okay, God's got it, right?
2: Mm-hmm.
0: And guess what? That's the name of our program.
2: God's got it.
0: Woo! Yay!
1: Hey, man.
0: Boy, that's awesome. And I think your husband Joe says, you know, you say that. That should probably be the name. And I was like, oh, I do say that, don't I? God's got it. So, and it's really true.
2: After today,
0: you will know God has it.
2: Amen. I mean,
0: you know, God is an amazing God. He is so wonderful. So today we're talking about believing and standing.
2: Yes.
0: And believing. And I found something. I'll just read it real quick because it's easier to read it to get the full context of it. Believing God is the intellectual acknowledgement that God exists. Believing God goes much deeper. We're actively trusting his promises, believing his word is true, and basing our lives on that trust and belief, and believing God will do what he says. You know, believing him, we're going to follow his word. We're going to do what he says for us to do. And I was like, wow, that just kind of says the whole thing right there, right?
2: That's so true.
0: Right? And so then I was thinking, well, if we're believers and we're believing God, John 3:16, and as my dad was getting older and he couldn't really remember everything, he would say, I'm going to give you my testimony. And I would say, what's your testimony? He goes, for God so loved the world that he gave his only begotten son.
2: Thank you, Jesus.
0: Isn't that great?
2: Thank you.
0: I mean, that's all he could get out. And it goes on to say that whosoever believes, it's all about believing. Right.
2: I always heard who's the whosoever.
0: Who's the whosoever? That's you. Whosoever believes in him should not perish.
2: That's right.
0: But have everlasting life.
2: Amen.
0: Amen. God is just so wonderful and so good to us, isn't he?
2: I think there's just life in general gives us options. Like that where God says, I've given you the choice, life or death. Choose today what you want. And life constantly hands us opportunities to decide what we believe.
0: Yes.
2: Because the enemy wants to shake us. He wants to take us from the place that we feel steady and firm and rock us off and say, nope, maybe it's not such a firm foundation. And so today, this is an amazing opportunity, I feel like, to look at some scriptures and to talk about what it means to stand in the face of adversity. And what do we hold on to?
0: Right.
2: You know?
0: Yeah, exactly.
2: So, I know you had some good scriptures over there.
0: Yes, I do. I do. And John 14:1.
2: It's good. Those are my favorite. You know, I don't know if you're allowed to have a favorite, but John 14, 15, 16 are my favorite.
0: I know. Let not your heart be troubled. You believe in God. Believe also in me. And it says that the way, the truth, and the life. And that is God. Mm-hmm. That is who he is. And believing is just not, oh, yeah, I believe that. Well, that's good, but is it down in your heart? Are you really trusting and believing he's going to do what he says he's going to do? And later on, I'm going to give a testimony.
2: Can't wait.
0: I know. I didn't want to just start off with it because I thought that just might shock everybody. Because God did an extraordinary thing for us while we were gone. And just to preface it, we went to our son's graduation from the Navy boot camp.
2: Woohoo!
0: Yes, and God just did a miraculous thing with him and took him through that. And, you know, it's not an easy thing to go through for 3 months. We did not see him for 3 months. So think about that. But we were able to talk with him a few times. I know. It's like, don't even think about that. Alexa knows. She's got a boy that's in Colorado, and she's here. I know. And Aiden is a great, wonderful young man. In fact, he came here to the station.
2: Yes, he did.
0: His intern thing. Yes, I know. So another one was James 2:19.
2: Oh, I like that. I just looked this one up too.
0: And I didn't get to James already, so we'll turn there real quick.
2: Okay.
0: If you find
2: James
0: it before
2: 1.
0: Me, or James
2: actually,
0: 1,
2: James
0: yes.
2: 1 I have is count it all joy when you face various trials.
0: Oh, that's a good one.
2: Right.
0: And we will face trials, folks. Let me tell you. Like you're trusting in the Lord. You are going to face some trials.
2: So
0: that
2: good.
0: Is just a given.
2: It's part of it.
0: 2:19.
2: Okay, 2:19.
0: You believe that there is one God, you do well. But even the demons believe.
2: Mm.
0: Okay? And they're trembling. So think about that one. We're believing. The demons believe too. Well, we've got to have some action, right?
2: Mm-hmm.
0: Got to have some action in our belief. And we're not just sitting here going, oh, yeah, I believe that. You ever try to witness to somebody? Oh, yeah. I believe God. Oh, yeah.
2: Mm-hmm.
0: You know. But are you really trusting in him? And I think that's...
2: There's a difference.
0: A difference. Mm-hmm. That's a big difference.
2: And what do you do when your trust needs reestablished?
0: Mm.
2: For me, I go, you know, life happens and seasons happen. And I have 5 kids. And so the demands are nonstop. And I wouldn't trade it for the world.
0: Right.
2: The best ever. But you know, and I know your life is very similar... where there's just a lot of needs to be met.
0: Right.
2: And they, although the Lord is the one that provides, they do come through me. I'm making the meals, I'm doing the laundry, all those sorts of things, you know? And then sometimes life hits and it's not what we expect. And for me, when I feel shaky, I always have to go back to the Word of God and put it on like medicine.
0: Mm.
2: Because life, you know, like that, you know, like vessels that drip out, you know, and it says be being filled with the Spirit of God. It says be filled with the Holy Spirit, but that is be being filled, like a perpetual filling.
0: A constant.
2: So for me, when I start to feel shaky in an area where standing isn't feeling so natural, you know, like my body might be responding, maybe I'm feeling that hot word called triggered, maybe I'm feeling not okay.
0: Mm-hmm.
2: The place that I have to come back to is the Word of God, because I have to remember who he is.
0: Yes.
2: Like the demons know about him,
0: but
2: they're not in relationship with him.
0: No.
2: And I need relationship with him to stand in this moment. Because if I'm not sure that his promises that I'm going to be okay, then how do I stand and believe that to be true?
0: Exactly.
2: I need to know him. I need to know what, let his word and the truth wash back over me.
0: Yes.
2: A little bit like that scripture that says, let your mind be renewed by the washing of the water of the word.
0: Yes.
2: And I just have to and it's like, I just have to put the foundation back under my feet.
0: Mm-hmm. And there's times where you will be busy.
2: Mm-hmm.
0: I mean, as a mother, you're busy.
2: Yeah.
0: Oh my goodness.
2: That's right.
0: As taking care of our special needs child. We are busy. You are on. You know, you're just on. And with children, you're just on.
2: Mm-hmm.
0: And you have to be there. And a lot of times I'm like, whoa, I feel like I'm in a dry desert. What is going on?
2: Mm-hmm.
0: And that word, it's like, oh, maybe you didn't spend enough time in the word.
2: You're right.
0: Maybe you didn't read it. Maybe you didn't get it down inside of you for the day. Worshiping the Lord with worship songs, I'll tell you what.
2: It helps
0: so
2: much.
0: That can just wash over you. And when I was feeling some anxious about Jay and what he was going through and how's he doing and he hurt his foot and and when I would start feeling anxiety, I would just start praying like, Father God, in the name of Jesus, just wash over him.
2: Amen.
0: Give him favor with you, with man, and we can do that in every situation that we're facing.
2: That's right.
0: Every single day you can just keep speaking the word, Father, and believing. I believe in you, Lord God. You are there to help us, and that's the only thing that gets us through.
2: That's right. And sometimes that we can find, or it's hard when we find ourselves in a deficit. So mm-hmm. we walk into a battle in a right. deficit
0: yes.
2: in, of faith, in a yes. deficit of spending time with him. Because mm-hmm. that happens in life. Like you said, busyness happens.
0: It does.
2: But then we find ourselves, and I always encourage, is just, it's like a, you know, old time wells where you would have to prime the pump to get the oh. water coming, you know?
0: yes.
2: But I think if you just give God a little bit, it's like if you crack open the door for your hunger for him and say, God, I just want a little bit. I need you, but I need the want to. Mm-hmm. I need the desire. He will give us the desire.
0: Yes.
2: And sometimes starting with something simple like a worship song or a right. podcast that you hear the word of God being preached, it's like mm-hmm. all of a sudden you're hungry. All exactly. of a sudden you want to be in your word.
0: Right. Right.
2: Anyways, it also makes me think of like your relationship with my husband mm-hmm. was different before children than
0: oh.
2: after.
0: Oh, yes. Yeah.
2: right? Oh, yes. Alone time may look a little different, yeah. you know, or getting a date night would look a little mm-hmm. different, but my love for him is deeper.
0: Right.
2: Even though my time is divided.
0: Shorter.
2: But
0: right.
2: I...
0: Not as much.
2: Right. So, but yeah. but my husband's not upset with me mm-hmm. because right. our lives look different. He mm-hmm. just wants to be right in the middle of it. And that's how I feel God is.
0: Yes.
2: This is that constant acknowledgement.
0: And he's waiting.
2: He's so waiting.
0: He's waiting. Like, woohoo. Over here. Over here.
2: I love you. All right. That's right. And he's a gentleman, so he doesn't yes. push.
0: Yes.
2: He but that, that. The, I wrote down the scripture... Be anxious for nothing. This is Philippians 4:6-7. Be anxious for nothing, mm-hmm. but in everything by prayer and supplication. And so I just think it's an antidote. Yeah. That's a common scripture, but if you're anxious, mm-hmm. that means prayer may be necessary. Right. I may have to tell the Lord.
0: And let your requests be known.
2: Yes.
0: Right?
2: Yes.
0: That's what he wants.
2: Mm-hmm.
0: Yeah, he already knows what we're needing.
2: Amen.
0: He just wants to hear from us.
2: Amen.
0: He wants to hear, okay, yeah, I know. I know you need that. I know you need that. Thank you for telling me that you need that.
2: Mm-hmm.
0: That's what he wants to hear from us.
2: That's right.
0: And it's so simple, isn't it? Because just like we're talking, we can talk to God.
2: Mm-hmm.
0: And I'm like, sometimes I'm like, whoa, what is happening here, right? And you know that God's working, but sometimes you don't always see it, and that's where the believing comes in.
2: Mm-hmm.
0: I'm going to believe you regardless.
2: Amen.
0: One time I was walking through something, and I said, if you kill me, I'm still going to believe.
2: Amen. And, that's faith. Yes, that's right.
0: God brings us to these things, mm-hmm. and we have to keep pressing into him and believing that he is going to see us through and carry us through all of these things that we have to walk through.
2: Amen.
0: We can't make it without him. Amen. We really, really can't make it without him.
2: I forgive me if this is repeating myself, but when my daughter was in the hospital, she had bacterial meningitis. She had seized for 45 minutes. So it was a big deal. Mm. And at the time, she didn't look like she was recovering well. And it was during COVID, so we couldn't both be there. Oh. So I would be home with the kids, and Joe would be in the hospital. And so when I was home, it was harder because right. I couldn't have eyeballs on her. Mm-hmm. And I was rushing, washing over the word. I mean, almost at a frantic pace. Right. It was all I could think about, all I wanted on the TV. I wasn't willing to watch or do anything else because I felt like I was in an intense battle.
0: Yes.
2: And I went to bed one night and I was sleeping with the kids in their room and I went to bed and out of my mouth, literally physically out of my mouth as I rolled over, I said, having done all to stand there for.
0: Okay. Yes.
2: And I hadn't been thinking about that scripture, not at all.
0: Mm-hmm.
2: But it was like, this is the battle. This is the stance that we take, but it's not from fear. We're not grasping. We're just saying, no, mm-hmm. this is where I stand.
0: Okay.
2: Yeah.
0: Amen.
2: Amen.
0: Amen. And you know, it makes us more than conquerors, and that's who we are.
2: That's right.
0: In Christ. And you had to use that word.
2: That's right.
0: To get yourself into a position where you could still be a conqueror. Be mm-hmm. believing that God was going to see you through that situation.
2: Right.
0: And he does.
2: It was the stand on the word and then
0: stand on the word.
2: And then expect the word to do its work.
0: Mm-hmm.
2: I didn't have to mm-hmm. do the work of the word. Yeah. I just stood on the word and it did the work because Amen. That's who he is. You know? So Amen. Good.
0: And we are more than conquerors.
2: Amen. Yes, Amen. We are.
0: So we would like to hear from you all.
2: Mm-hmm.
0: You could call the radio station 772-221-1100 or you could email us at wcno@wcno.com. Put attention, God's got it.
2: Yes,
0: okay?
2: God's got it.
0: And if there's a topic that you want to hear discussed
2: mm-hmm.
0: or talk about.
2: Or a question you have.
0: Or a question, please, please feel free.
2: Absolutely.
0: We'll be glad to hear from
2: you.
0: We
2: want to hear from you. Yes. For sure.
0: It would be awesome.
2: And we're going to be here next week. So yes. We hope that you grab a cup of coffee.
0: Yes.
2: Or tea and come hang out with us. And we do want to hear. We're so thankful that you're out there.
0: Amen.
2: And I know God's specifically had you incline your ear to this moment. It's for you too. You know, He knows exactly where we're going to be. He's an amazing tapestry weaver and He's just ministering to us right where we're at.
0: Amen.
2: So good.
0: Thank the Lord. Amen.
2: Amen.
0: Well, I want to read you the scripture that I'm sure a lot of you probably are familiar with. In Ephesians 6:13, therefore take up the whole armor of God, that you may be able to withstand in the evil day, and having done all to stand. Stand therefore, having girded your waist with truth, having put on the breastplate of righteousness, and having shod your feet with the preparation of the gospel of peace, above all, taking the shield of faith with which you will be able to quench all the fiery darts of the wicked one. Hallelujah. I like that one, right? And take the helmet of salvation and the sword of the Spirit, which is the word of God.
2: Amen.
0: Amen.
2: Amen. I hope when the arrows hit the shield, they sizzle a little bit as they go out. Exactly. Quenched.
0: Amen. That's true. That's a good one. I like that.
2: So good.
0: Yes.
2: God, I was so thinking good. Of the scripture, just listening to that song in Ephesians 1:17. It's a prayer that we pray over our family a lot, but over the people that we love. It says that the Lord of, may the God of the Lord Jesus Christ, the Father of glory, give unto you the spirit of wisdom and revelation of him in the eyes of your understanding. Would be enlightened. I'm not going to read the whole thing, but it goes on to talk about how Christ is seated at the right hand of God. Hmm. And Paul is praying that our eyes would understand what it means to be called of the Lord, what it means to belong to Jesus, and the power that that unlocks in us. And it's the place where the battles can be won from. It's not because we are so good at it. It's because it's of whose we are.
0: Yes.
2: Right? Like in Colossians, where it says that we are hidden in Christ. Mm-hmm. In other words, the world, the people, not the people, but the enemy behind sometimes real life struggles sometimes come through people, but it's not them. It's the enemy's tactics, right? So we're not mad at them.
0: It's a spiritual battle.
2: It is. It's
0: a spiritual battle.
2: Right.
0: We wrestle not against flesh and blood.
2: Yes, but about, principalities. And then that's what Ephesians goes on to say, that all things are placed underneath the feet of Christ. Mm-hmm. So it's from that place that we have the ability to be conquerors, not because we've done it right, but because we can't be found unless somebody looks at Christ, because we're a new creation. Mm-hmm. It doesn't mean that we're like really, really good at everything.
0: No.
2: Or that we never fail. No. But in the midst of failing, his promises remain true because of who we really are, that spirit place, like spirit, soul, and body. The spirit place is the brand new thing that's hidden with Christ. So that's what gives us a right to stand and say no.
0: Yes.
2: Absolutely not. The enemy can't.
0: Take a stand.
2: That's
0: and,
2: right.
0: And say this, the enemy can no longer go
2: that's
0: any
2: right.
0: further,
2: this,
0: right?
2: No more. In Jesus' name, bloodline.
0: Well, I was looking at some scriptures and 2 Chronicles came up.
2: Oh, good.
0: If I can find it here real quick, like.
2: Should I sing a song for you?
0: Yeah,
2: Joshua
0: right.
2: Joshua judges Ruth. That's what I teach my kids.
0: Chronicles, Ezra, and Nehemiah. I'm not finding it. Okay. Well, I'll just preface it by saying, sorry about that. I thought I had it right here.
2: 2 Chronicles, what was it?
0: 2 Chronicles 20.
2: Okay. I can read it for you. How about
0: that? Okay. Yeah, that'll be great. Well, for some reason. 2 Chronicles 20, 15 through 17.
2: Okay.
0: Anyway, it's talking about King Jehoshaphat.
2: Mm.
0: What does 15 say there?
2: 15 says, and he said, listen, all of you Judah and you inhabitants of Jerusalem and you, King of Jehoshaphat, thus says the Lord to you, do not be afraid nor dismayed because of this great multitude, for the battle is not yours, but God.
0: But it is God.
2: But it is God's, yeah.
0: And they were going up to fight and a prophet's telling him this. The battle's the Lord's.
2: Mm-hmm.
0: Just to stand, it said. Did you read through 17?
2: No, I just did 15. You go ahead, 16.
0: It says, you will not need to fight in this battle. position yourself, stand still, and see the salvation of the Lord, who is with you, O Judah and Jerusalem. Do not fear or be dismayed. Tomorrow, go out against them, for the Lord is
2: so
0: with
2: good.
0: You.
2: Thank you, Jesus.
0: And I loved it where it said, position yourself. Our question is, how are we positioning ourselves?
2: It's good.
0: Are we where we need to be with the Lord?
2: Are we seated in that heavenly place?
0: So that we can stand and see the hand of God working.
2: Amen.
0: And my goodness, that is really powerful.
2: It's so
0: very
2: good.
0: Very powerful. And then Jehoshaphat bowed his head with his face to the ground, and all Judah and the inhabitants of Jerusalem bowed before the Lord, worshiping the Lord.
2: Thank you, Jesus.
0: And there we are again for worship. Worship is such a large part of what we do in every single day of our life.
2: That's right.
0: Because our life should be a constant worship to Him in our thoughts. And like you said, we're not perfect. We're not sitting here saying, oh, we've got it all together. Absolutely not. We have moments of, dear God, I don't even know what's happening.
2: Yep. To fear floods.
0: Exactly.
2: Or, all the stuff.
0: I mean, we have things that are constantly coming against us. And so in a few moments, we're going to have our song that we love so much.
2: And I think that it's just when we look at that, when we look

0: reminds me of when maybe a deer would run out in front of you in a car or something, and all of a sudden you have to, you know, maneuver quickly. Mm-hmm. But then you calibrate, and you have to be able to take a deep breath and keep driving.
1: Yes.
0: And it's kind of what it reminds me of, those moments in life that kind of try to drag us off the road, but wait, our God helps stabilize us. Jesus, take the wheel.
1: Yes, right.
0: And help us to be able to have that.
1: That was a good song, yeah, wasn't it?
0: Yeah, it was good.
1: Praise God is Jesus. Good. Amen.
0: Thank you, Father.
1: Oh,
0: He's
1: thank
0: so
1: you,
0: good.
1: Jesus.
0: Listen, I just want to take a second. I was just overcome with the thought. If you are out there right now and you are in the middle of something that you just feel like you've been standing, and when I even say that word, it may bring up feelings in your heart. Maybe you feel like you've done everything you know to do and you are at the end of knowing how. I just pray right now in the name of Jesus for the presence of God to flood your room, your home, your car, wherever you are, and lift your arms in a way that reminds you that you are not alone. Mm. It's not as if you have to grin and bear the standing, because the Bible says that we can cast all our cares upon Him, and He cares for us. So I just thank you, Jesus, for lifting the burden of the standing from the listeners right now in the name of Jesus. I pray that you help them to realize they don't stand alone, but they stand surrounded by the same power that raised Christ from the dead, that flows from the inside of them, but also stands up with them, Father. And I also pray that you send workmen across their path to encourage them to keep going. This is a fight. Yes. This is a fight of faith, and you are not to lose. You remember who you are in Jesus' mighty name. You don't bow to what the enemy endeavors to declare over your life, but you stand strong because it's who you are. It's whose you are. In Jesus' name, amen.
1: Amen. Amen. Bless you.
0: Amen.
1: Well, this is kind of a detailed praise report.
0: All right, here we go.
1: Okay, here we go. We're going to jump in.
0: Jump in the bus.
1: All
0: or feet. The car, was
1: here
0: it?
1: We
0: it was
1: go.
0: The car.
1: Well, so we arrived at Great Lakes, Illinois on a Tuesday, and that was before the 25th was graduation. Kind of got acclimated to where we were. Drove to the base several times to see the distance, to make sure, you know. And, of course, taken into the fact that there's going to be a lot of people going for graduations, because there were a lot of groups, divisions that were going to be graduating. And kind of got like, okay, well, we kind of know where we're at, where we're going to go. Had to go pick up our tickets. They told us you have to get your tickets by a certain time and make sure that you have them. You can't get in if you don't have your tickets to the base, all these stipulations, and you have to have the real ID with a star on it. Mm-hmm. And so we had all that. We knew we had our ID was okay. We got our tickets on Wednesday. The graduation's on Thursday. Wednesday night, we go to a family get together for the families who people are graduating. Mm-hmm. And the security guy emphasized again, if you don't have your tickets, you don't get in. And I was like, okay, well, you know, we got our tickets, so that's good. And Ben and Mary Ellen was going to get her ticket. They were there with us. And so anyway, it became we're like, okay, we got it, right? We're good. Mm-hmm. So the guy goes, don't worry about going super early. Some people say they're going to camp out on the side of the road.
0: Oh my
1: well,
0: goodness gracious.
1: That's not going to be me camping on the side of the road. So we're going to be there, and we're going to be there at 6 o'clock. He said, that's a good time. Be there at 6 o'clock. Oof. Well, that was early, yeah. But we did it. We were in line by 6 o'clock or a little after. And the line was very, very long now. It just stretched. And wow. We were just going up. An hour in to being in line, it was about 7 o'clock. I cannot even tell you. I gasped. I looked over at Jonathan, and he's here today, and he can interject. And I went, I mean, I couldn't get my breath. And he goes, what is wrong? And I said, I forgot the tickets.
0: Oh, my Lord.
1: My purse is on the bed, and the tickets are in my purse.
0: Wow.
1: Every bit of my being now was totally, I thought I was going to pass out.
0: Your blood went all the way down to your toes.
1: I grabbed my head, and I said, oh, dear Father. Lord Jesus. I said, I think I'm going to pass out. I said, I can't. I said, Father God, in the name of Jesus, I know you didn't bring us here. Now, he's getting over, trying to get through the

0: traffic to get over to turn around and go back. Mm. It's a 30-minute drive.
1: Wow.
0: We knew how far it was. 30 minutes. I mean, we had timed it more than once just to make sure, drove around and everything. Where's gate 8? We have to go in the certain gate. I was beside myself, needless to say.
2: Yes. Oh,
0: I said, dear Lord God, no. You didn't bring us here to not allow us to see our son graduate from boot camp. I was binding the enemy, get out, get away from this situation. Jonathan was driving. How fast were you driving?
3: I hate to admit it, but of course, we are at Great Lakes, Illinois. So yeah. We're a long ways from home. We're about 30 minutes away from our Airbnb. And I had some familiarity with the roads because we had gone back and forth several times. And the speed limit on the road driving back, now it's in the morning, so it's rush hour. So the speed limit was 45. Don't tell anyone, but I drove 60 because I knew that even with a miracle, it would be almost impossible to make it back.
0: Exactly.
2: Oh, Father.
0: So I'm trying to call. So I call and I say, look at Mary Ellen, stay in line.
2: Oh, right, I have to pause here for a second. Okay. On Sunday, I think you said something that was really notable to me, okay. At least. You said that she prayed in a way that you maybe hadn't heard.
3: There was a cry from deep inside of her soul. Let me tell you, it was powerful. And I mean, we have so prayed all these years. I mean, Jay at this point is 34 years old.
0: Yes.
3: And we have been praying for him to find his way. And so when he tells us, told me, Dad, I know I'm doing what God has called me to do.
0: Yes.
3: And here we are. We've spent all this money. We've driven all this distance. And now we don't have the tickets to get in.
0: We don't have the tickets.
2: So a deep cry of prayer.
0: Oh, it was. I can't even tell you. It just came from the being inside of you that is like, wherever it is, it was there. So I said, oh, please don't get a ticket. All I could think of was we don't have time to sit on the side of the road to get a ticket, right? So we're going back. I call Mary Ellen, goes, I'll get out of line. I said, absolutely not. And I was just crying. Stay in line. Somebody's got to be there. Somebody's got to be there to see him graduate. And, of course, I was believing God, but I didn't want her to get out of line. Mm-hmm. And then, you know, that'd be one more person missing it. I called Ben and I said, Ben, my purse is on the bed and my tickets are in my purse. I just need you to grab my purse. We're coming back to get my purse, to get the tickets. He was waiting at the end of the road. He handed me the purse. He told me later, he goes, I took one look at you and you were not in a good place. I said, all I know is I was so overwhelmed. I cannot even tell you. Mm-hmm. It was a moment of literally almost passing out, literally. And I've passed out before, and I know what that feels like. Mm-hmm.
3: And breaking the speed limit, it took us more than 30 minutes to get back.
0: It did. Wow. More than 30 minutes.
3: Yeah.
0: And so he hands me the phone, and I'm plugging in. We got to get to Ohio Street, gate 8. I put it in. We leave. And every time we had left, we had always gone left.
2: Mm-hmm.
0: It said, go to the stop sign and turn right. I went, what? And so we turned right, and we go down a few streets, and it says to turn right again. And I said, hand me the phone, you know? And I'm like, we're turning right. Why are we turning right again? So we going on. Now, I don't know. And I'm like, no, the address is right. It's the correct address. We go to another stop sign, and it says to turn right again.
3: And these are neighborhoods.
0: These are neighborhoods.
3: With cars in front of us, with stop signs, with a 20-mile-an-hour speed limit. We are crawling.
0: Yeah, and now I'm like, dear Lord Jesus, hand me that phone again. And now we're making a very sharp right turn, and we're kind of going diagonal to where we had come from. And I'm like, oh, Lord Jesus, help me. I just don't know. But no, it said the right address. And I said, oh, it's the right address. I don't know what's happening. I said, I just don't know what's happening. And then all of a sudden, we're by this beautiful fence and these green fields. And I was like,
3: it's like we were in the Smoky Mountains. I'm telling you, it was like we were on a different planet.
0: And it was something farm. I can't even remember the name of the farm. And I went, all of a sudden I'm like drawn into the beauty, and I went, oh my goodness, well, look at that. Well, where in the world are we? We've never seen this before. And the trees, oh my goodness, you wouldn't believe, it was just absolutely magnificent. And there was like tall grass or something over on the other side of the road. And then it said, at the light, turn left onto Ohio Street.
3: Garmin said, yeah.
0: The Garmin says. And all of a sudden, literally, we are sitting at the light. There is nobody behind us. There is nobody in front of us.
3: Yep.
0: And I went, what just happened?
2: Wow.
0: I mean, we were there. We were actually there. We were just like picked up and boosh, put right over to where we needed to be. And now we're at the light to turn left on Ohio Street.
2: Wow.
3: Ahead of all the traffic.
0: Ahead of the other traffic going up the hill in front of us. Where we had been.
2: Wow.
0: All of a sudden, there we are turning left, and the light turns green, and we turned left. And there was like three or four cars ahead of us. We got into the line, handed the guy the tickets. And now I'm like, we hadn't handed him the tickets. First, I call Mary Ellen. Mary Ellen, we are at the gate. She goes, what? It had been about 15 minutes. Right?
2: Wow.
0: 15 minutes.
3: Travel time.
0: That should have taken way over 30 because of all the traffic.
2: Wow.
0: And we handed him, and I'm looking at Jonathan going, I don't know what happened. I just don't know what happened. It's a miracle. I'm like, wow, we're here. And then they say, he goes, okay, great, here you go. He goes, welcome to the graduation. We go and we pull in, and he goes, go right down here, and here's your handicap parking. And we were just,
3: the door.
0: Yards from the door. I mean, just like a little distance from the door. We got our stuff. We walked in. We beat Mary Ellen in. She had just parked.
2: Wow.
0: I mean, it's just a total miracle. A total, total miracle, extraordinary, that only God could have done for us. Wow. Only God could have done that for us.
3: We were transported.
0: We were. I mean, we were just picked
3: Philip
0: up.
3: Philip was.
0: Mm-hmm. Yes.
3: We were.
2: Yes.
3: And we just ended up in the country someplace, you know, we're north of Chicago. Believe me, there are no country roads going north of Chicago. We're in the middle of the city and we're military base. Yeah, right. Right. We drove mm-hmm. through the country, and in 15 minutes right. we covered what, and we were not driving 60. We were driving 20 when we could drive
0: right.
3: and had stop signs and cars. And it was as if we were crawling, and then we were
0: and
3: there.
0: And then we were there. Wow.
3: And then where were you seated?
0: Right in front.
3: Right in front of Jay's, Jay's group.
0: Right in front. I mean, wow. God orchestrated the whole thing. Just totally, totally orchestrated the whole thing. And I kept going, okay, now what happened? Okay, we turned right and went right and right, and then we were there. And the Lord said, Rachel, stop. Just stop.
2: Don't worry.
0: Don't try to figure it out.
2: Forget
0: because
2: about
0: I'm
2: it.
0: The kind of person, I know, right? I'm the kind of person that's like, okay, I got to figure this out. Now, what did we do? What happened? What? Yeah, no. He said stop. And so I did. I stopped. I mean, how can you figure something out that was so miraculous, that is just the most astounding thing that have ever happened to us? We've been married almost 48 years.
2: That's great.
0: I can never, ever know of a time.
3: There was never a time.
0: Never a time that anything like this ever, ever happened. I mean, God's done some miracles and done some wonderful things, but that, no, that had never, ever happened.
3: But these are different days.
0: They are different days.
3: And God is on the move.
0: He is.
3: And you had something to say about that, and I believe
0: yes.
3: it's a word for our listeners today,
0: yes.
3: for our family,
0: yes.
3: that you do not have to accept
0: right.
3: the crises
0: right.
2: so good.
3: As being God's plan.
0: Exactly.
3: God had a plan in spite of the crises.
0: An extraordinary plan.
3: And it may yes. take a crisis
0: yes.
3: for you or yes. for me to see God.
0: Right.
3: And I wish it didn't. I wish I just caught that God was supernatural, mm-hmm. super-de-duper, you know,
0: right,
3: on
0: right.
3: top of everything. I wish I always caught that. But
0: yes.
3: this was, it was miraculous intervention of God.
0: Yes, it
3: where
0: was.
3: God literally, whatever he did.
0: Whatever he did. It doesn't really
3: did.
0: Matter. All it yeah. says is that he did it. Yeah. He did it. And he said, if you try to figure it out, I mean, my little pea brain, think about our brains. Compared to God's infinite...
2: I've never seen mine, so I'm not sure it's there.
0: Oh, I know.
3: It's there.
2: I'm just kidding.
0: But God said, I believe God is saying, mm-hmm. that's what I'm in the business doing.
2: So good.
0: That's what I want to do. I want to do the extraordinary. I want you to experience this mm-hmm. in a way, and believe you me, hey, listen, I'm in. I'm in. Don't you want to see the hand of God work
2: Amen.
0: Like that?
2: Amen.
0: I mean, God knows exactly what we needed. I mean, I was crying out to him. I was like, Lord, I know you didn't bring us here, right? And look what he did. Mm-hmm. I mean.
3: So what was your word about the new day?
0: Well, God is doing a new thing. I really, truly believe that. God is wanting to do. We have got to believe and expect the unexpected.
2: Amen.
0: Because I believe God's going to do it. There are so many opportunities for him to do extraordinary things in our hearts, in our lives, in the people that we're praying for. I've been praying for loved ones for a long time. Am I seeing stuff? A little bit. God gives us nuggets. I call mm-hmm. them nuggets.
2: Yeah.
0: He gives us little golden nuggets once in a while that we can see what God is doing and what we can hold on to and believe. Hey, look at what God has done. Mm-hmm. I mean, it's unexplainable.
2: Amen.
0: Other than you just got to know God did it.
2: Amen.
0: And that's the only thing you can know, is that God is an extraordinary God.
2: That's right. He sure
0: is. He wants to show us so much of his power. And I'm really, truly believing. I am believing that it is going to be amazing. Everybody listening, just get ready.
2: Amen.
0: God could do the unexplainable, the unexpected. It is just absolutely astounding. Amen. Absolutely amazing to me.
2: I couldn't help but think there's so much that I would want to ask.
0: I know.
2: To unpack from that, But
0: yes.
2: The thing that is so beautiful about, I feel like, it, among other things that are beautiful about this story was personal to you.
0: Yes.
2: It was a desire of your heart
0: yes.
2: to see your son graduate.
0: Oh, everything.
2: And on behalf of that, God did the miraculous.
0: He did. He did.
2: He cared about the little, in the world history, the little mm-hmm. desire of your heart.
0: Right.
2: And you cried out to him in the midst of despair, mm-hmm. feeling overwhelmed.
0: Yes.
2: And in that place, when you declared his goodness to be the truth that would be the truth for your life, the miraculous happened.
0: Amen.
2: So I just think if we're waiting for something that yes. we don't know how it's supposed to happen, but we take that position,
0: yes,
2: that's the position where he moves.
0: Exactly.
2: He makes it.
0: And hey, from deep down in the depths of my heart, I was crying out to God. I mean, I was like, oh, no. And it brings me to 1 Corinthians 6:13. And Paul's exhorting. And it's 13 and 14. Watch. Stand fast in the faith. Be brave. Be strong. That's what we have to be. Let all that you do be done with love. Mm-hmm. And God wants in our lives mm-hmm. to display what he did for us. He Good. Wants to do that for all of us.
2: Amen.
0: It's not because we're just so special. No.
2: It's because we're his.
0: But God moved in such an extraordinary way that it is almost impossible to even say it. And I can still go back and I can still see that green
2: pasture,
0: beautiful fences and those beautiful trees.
3: And for miles.
0: For miles.
3: Like for miles.
0: And then all of a sudden, boom, we're in Ohio Street. Boom. Like that. Just like that. Boom.
2: Wow.
0: I mean, I don't even know when the moment we left the green field and got there. I don't know. It just happened. Hallelujah. Wow. Amen. Mm-hmm. Oh, my goodness.
3: And then we had Ben, who was watching the clock. We had Mary Ellen, who was watching the clock.
0: Yes. Mm-hmm.
3: We had Mary Ellen, who never got out of line, who was on the fourth floor. We ended up on the first floor.
0: Right.
3: We ended up right at the door. We walk in. Then God has a seat on the floor
0: yes.
3: right in front of where Jay is going to be.
0: Exactly.
3: And, of course, when you ask him if he saw us.
0: No, you said, Jay, did you know we were here? He goes, yeah, I saw Mom.
3: Yep. You're right there on the floor, right
0: I
3: in the
0: saw
3: front.
0: Mom.
3: Right in the front. Well, you know, ladies, I'm going to back out because you all are going to finish the program. But someone's listening today that needs prayer. You yes, are in a crisis. Amen. And some of the notes that I took just listening to my wife and hearing her heart, you ladies have a depth of, all I can call it is, from my perspective, emotional response to God that mm-hmm. is beyond what I can understand. And that was all there. But God was there ahead of it.
1: Yes,
3: God was there during it.
1: That's right.
3: And God is here with us now as well. So someone's listening today that is really in need of a touch of God in your yes. life. And you think you're living in the middle of a crisis.
1: Right.
3: I want you to recognize mm-hmm. that Christ meets you in the middle of your crises.
0: Right ladies. Where you are. Right where you are. Thank you, Father. Lord God, we give you praise. We give you glory. We give you honor. You're an awesome God, so much bigger than we even can fathom. And we thank you, Lord. We thank you, Father. Those right now who are crying out to you, Lord, we lift them up to you.
1: Yes.
0: We ask you, Father, touch them right where they are.
1: Thank you, Jesus.
0: Touch them, Lord
1: thank
0: God.
1: Jesus.
0: Give them the extraordinary. That is what you want to do, Lord. And we thank you, Father. We give you praise for what you're going to do. You will comfort them where they need comfort. You'll give peace where there needs to be peace. For you're the all-knowing God, and you know exactly what we are in need of even before we ask. So we bring them to you right now in Jesus' name.
1: Thank you, Jesus.
0: Thank you, Father.
1: Thank you, Jesus. And I thank you for the places where there are deep, deep cries to you, Father. I thank you that those places are the places that are one couple, maybe a couple right turns away from the fulfillment of God's promise in their life, the miraculous, where it has seemed to be absolutely impossible. Instead, there are green pastures waiting to usher them into the plan and the purposes that you have for them, and that they won't miss it, that they won't miss the turns that you have for them, that you will make yourself so clear. And you will usher them past all the moments of being overwhelmed and having to cry out in Jesus' mighty
0: thank
1: name.
0: You, Lord.
1: Thank you, Father.
0: Thank you, Father. Hallelujah.
1: I know. Thank you, Jesus. In Jeremiah 29:11, it says, I know the plans that I have for you, declares the Lord. Isn't that good news?
0: Amen. Hallelujah. Thank you, Lord. When we pray, he will listen.
1: That's right.
0: I'll tell you what I want you to do. I want you to pray with me right now. And sometimes we don't even know what to pray.
1: Mm-hmm.
0: But Father God, we come to you right now. We thank you.
1: We thank you.
0: We give you glory.
1: We give you glory.
0: We praise you.
1: We praise you.
0: You care about what I care about.
1: You care about what I care about.
0: And you hear me when I call on you.
1: And you hear me when I call on you.
0: And I praise you for that.
1: And I praise you for that.
0: And I ask you in the mighty name of Jesus.
1: And I ask you in the mighty name of Jesus.
0: These circumstances that I'm walking through.
1: These circumstances that I'm walking through.
0: That you will take them.
1: That you'll take them.
0: I give them to you right now.
1: I give them to you right now.
0: In the name of Jesus.
1: In the name of Jesus.
0: You would take them.
1: You would take them.
0: And do with them what you need to do, Lord God.
1: And do with them what you need to do with them, Lord
0: God. For you're the Almighty God.
1: For you're the Almighty God.
0: And as you're praying, you can name off what it is
1: mm-hmm.
0: that you want God to do. And we thank you, Lord. Keep praising the Lord. Keep saying, Lord God, I know you hear me. I'm crying out to you, and I know you hear me. I know you love me. I know you care about what I care about.
1: Thank you, Jesus.
0: And we thank you, Father. Lord, we give you glory and honor and praise.
1: Amen. Thank you, Jesus.
0: And we thank you, Father, because God's got it. He Amen. Really, really does have it. And
1: Amen.
0: We thank you, Lord, for what you're going to do, for the many lives that you're touching.
1: Thank you, Jesus.
0: And for the lives that you're changing, Father. Even though we don't see it yet, Lord God, we know you're working, and we thank you for that, and we give you glory in Jesus' name. Amen.
1: Amen. And just keep praying that Romans 8:26, that we don't know what to pray for as we ought, but the Holy mm-hmm. Spirit helps us. So don't feel like you're coming at it
0: right
1: from the wrong angle. You got this.
0: Amen.
1: You got
0: it.
1: God's
0: Amen.
1: Got this.
2: So I have to do a shout out, you guys.
0: Oh,
2: my
0: yes.
2: five kids are waiting
0: Shout
2: at home
0: out.
2: For this one moment.
0: Okay.
2: All right. Hello, John, Nate, Anna, Judah, and Aaliyah. I love you.
0: Woo-hoo. Love you. Woohoo. We love you, too.
2: Thank you. Call. Listen, if you have a testimony, we want to hear it.
0: Yes.
2: So you can go on to WCNO.com
3: WCNO
0: at
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2: There you go. That's the one.
0: Yes. And put attention. God's got it.
1: God's got it.
0: We love to hear from you.
1: All right.
3: God. All right. So you ladies are out of time. And for all of our listeners, thank you for joining us right here at WCNO in Palm City, Florida. Keep your dial set at 89.9 and put on your calendar next Thursday to meet God and two of his kids, his daughters.
0: We'll be here.
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0: Amen.

0: There is no doubt we live in chaotic times. Just listen to the news, if you dare. 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
1: We pray that you're encouraged and inspired. 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
0: Got it.
1: Yeah, we hope to see you there.
2: They got it.

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1: We like a God we can figure out. A God who fits neatly into our categories, who always says yes, who never leaves us in the dark. But that's not the God of the Bible, and it's certainly not the God we meet in the book of Job. Today on Insight for Living, Chuck Swindoll invites us to consider a God far greater, far higher, and far more mysterious than we ever imagined. Why does he allow such suffering? Why the silence? Chuck doesn't offer easy answers. He offers something better.
2: If you're new with us today, you wouldn't know that we're in the midst of a study in Job, and we have come all the way to the 25th chapter of this book, which means we only have 2 years and 4 months left to get through it. Not really. Job 25, verse 1, then Bildad the Shuhite answered, "Dominion and all belong to him who establishes peace in his heights. Is there any number to his troops, and upon whom does his light not rise? How then can a man be just with God, or how can he be clean who is born a woman? Even the moon has no brightness, and the stars are not pure in his sight. How much less man, that maggot, and the son of man, that worm?" Job responded, "What a help you are to the weak." You got it. It is sarcasm. "How you have saved the arm without strength. What counsel you have given to one without wisdom. What helpful insight you have abundantly provided. To whom have you uttered words, and whose spirit was expressed through you?" And then Job describes the departed spirits as well as the whole world about us, all the way to the heights of the universe. Verse 13, "By his breath the heavens are cleared, his hand has pierced the fleeing serpent. Behold, these are the fringes of his ways, and how faint a word we hear from him. But his mighty thunder, who can understand?"
1: 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Chuck titled today's message, "The Futility of Unscrewing the Inscrutable."
2: A study of Job is essentially a study of God. For after all, God is the one who struck the deal with the adversary. When he came and pointed out Job, claiming that if somehow God would remove the hedge from around this servant of his, Job would ultimately curse his name. So it was God who released the enemy to Job. And it was God who set the boundaries, saying, "But don't touch him, don't touch his life." And later it was God who permitted the adversary to come back and to touch him and bring upon him all manner of pain and suffering. It was God's permissive will, strange as it is for all of us to understand that. It was his permissive will that allowed the enemy to do what he did with Job. And then it is God who steps behind the shadows and hides for 35 chapters. He doesn't speak. He doesn't give visions. He doesn't provide relief. He doesn't offer comfort. Not only is he absent, he is silent. And it's tough for us. We who were reared in Sunday school were taught that the God we love is the God who is good and merciful and gracious and kind, full of love, and could never do anything cruel. And then we happen upon an intelligent and careful study of Job, and we're confused. And the longer we stay in the book, the more we realize either we weren't taught correctly the full story about God, or we're not understanding the full story about Job. I think the former. Paul wrote to the Romans and said, "Oh, the depth of the riches, both of the wisdom and the knowledge of God. How unsearchable are his judgments and unfathomable his ways." So even as far back as the first century, as Paul penned his letter to the Romans, he informed the reader, ultimately us, that God is unfathomable and unsearchable. Doesn't mean he isn't good, and it doesn't mean he stops being loving and merciful. It just means he is also incomprehensible. We're getting in deep. And before we know it, we realize there is a whole lot about God we were never taught. And now, in the midst of our study of Job, we are forced to dig deeper and find out what it is that we were missing. Theologians call him inscrutable. One of the first times I remember that word making a dent in my brain, I was graduating from seminary, and the president of the school at the time, Dr. John Walford, made the comment that he would hope that all of us would continue to remember that our God is unfathomable, which means we are unable to fathom his ways, and our God is unscrutable. And then he said with a wry smile, "So don't try to unscrew the inscrutable." First time I'd put the two words together. But we so want to. Everything within us screams to explain and interpret and define fully the workings of God. For after all, we're intelligent. God made us like this. He tells us that we are to know him, and we long to do that, so we continue to pursue him. And the deeper we dig, the more unfathomable he becomes. And that's the way it's to be. But we're not comfortable with that. We like things fathomable. We like things scrutable. We like to be able to explain and interpret and correctly analyze so that we understand the whole story. Impossible with God. Impossible. You see, we think of God, when no one is around, as being maybe the oldest man we've ever known. He has a long beard and stands in the north of the old maps going, and he's blowing this wind across to move the sailing ships across the seas. Not so. He is not a little bit like us. He is nothing like us. As Isaiah wrote, "My ways are higher than your ways, and my thoughts higher than your thoughts." We are not alike. Now we need an illustration that helps us understand the vastness of God. Astronomy will help. If it were possible to travel the speed of light on a straight trajectory, we would arrive at the moon in 1 1/3 seconds. Continuing at that same speed, do you know how long it would take us to reach the first star? 4 years. That's only the first star in this galaxy. Bear with me. Some of you have been to New York City and you have visited the Hayden Planetarium. It has a miniature replica of our solar system showing the speeds and the sizes of our planets. What is interesting is that the three outer planets are not even included. You see, there wasn't room for Uranus, Neptune, and Pluto. Uranus would have to be in the planetarium's outer corridor. Neptune would be around 8th Avenue, and Pluto, another three long avenues away at 5th Avenue. Oh, by the way, no stars are included for obvious reasons. Can you imagine on the same scale where the nearest star would be located? Cleveland, Ohio. Vast. And remember, that's just our local galaxy and the nearest star. There's more. A scientist once suggested another interesting analogy. To grasp this scene, imagine a perfectly smooth glass pavement on which the finest speck can be seen. Then shrink our sun from 865,000 miles in diameter to only 2 feet. And place an orange ball on the pavement to represent the sun. Step off 82 paces, 2 feet per pace, and to represent proportionately the first planet, Mercury, put down a tiny mustard seed. Take 60 more steps for Venus and put down an ordinary BB. Mark off 78 more steps, put down a green pea. That's us, Earth. Step off another 108 paces from there, and for Mars, put down a pinhead. Sprinkle around some fine dust for the asteroids, then take another 788 steps more and place an orange on the glass for Jupiter. After 934 more steps, put down a golf ball for Saturn. Now it gets really involved. Mark 2,086 steps more for Uranus, a marble. Another 2,322 steps from there, you arrive at Neptune. Let's let a cherry represent Neptune. This will take 2.5 miles, and we haven't even discussed Pluto. We have a smooth glass surface, 5 miles in diameter, yet just a tiny fraction of the heavens, excluding Pluto. Now, guess how far we'd have to go on the same scale before we could put down another 2-foot ball to represent the nearest star. 6,720 miles. Miles, not paces. And that's just the first star. Among millions, maybe billions, in this galaxy, which is one among thousands, maybe millions. David in the 139th Psalm made the comment, it is high, I cannot attain to it. I think it's his way of saying, this blows my mind. And so it should. But we are uncomfortable with blown minds. After all, we're Americans. We know how to run things. Until we get to God. Not only do we not know how, we cannot control Him, nor should we try. A.W. Tozer, on this very subject of God's inscrutability, writes, left to ourselves, we tend immediately to reduce God to manageable terms. We want to get Him where we can use Him, or at least know where He is when we need Him. We want a God we can in some measure control. We need the feeling of security that comes from knowing what God is like. And what He is like is, of course, a composite of all the religious pictures we have seen, all the best people we have known or heard about, and all the sublime ideas we have entertained. If all this sounds strange to modern ears, it is only because we have for a full half century taken God for granted. The glory of God has not been revealed to this generation. The God of contemporary Christianity is only slightly superior to the gods of Greece and Rome, if indeed He is not actually inferior to them in that He is weak and helpless while they at least had power. If nothing else, the study of Job reveals to us we do not know His ways. We cannot explain the inexplicable. We cannot fathom the unfathomable. So we cannot unscrew the inscrutable. And let's stop trying. If only these foolish men who saw themselves as Job's friends had simply acknowledged that, it would have been so much more comforting to this man in such enormous pain as he sat longing for at least an arm around his shoulder that said, "We're here, but we don't understand any more than you do, man. But we're here." God is up to something phenomenal, and it's high. We cannot attain to it. It is vast. We cannot measure it. May I go this far? He doesn't have a wonderful plan for everybody's life. For some lives, his plan is Lou Gehrig's disease. For some lives, his plan is a life of pain and heartbreak and brokenness. For some, his plan is no to the prayers for healing. But we don't like that. We won't accept that. In fact, we'll go so far as to say, if you believe that, you lack faith. I say, if you believe that, you believe the Bible. Because the God of the Bible includes the lives of people who do not get well, who do not quickly get over the problems, who do not easily move through the illnesses. This book pictures its heroes, warts and all. They fail, they fall, they hurt, and sometime on occasion, amazingly, they succeed. But we don't like that. We are Americans. And we can't stand the thought of failing or falling or losing or not getting what we want. And so we should not be surprised when we turn again to the book of Job and we wade through Bildad's nonsense of chapter 25. We hear more of the same garbage that has been going on since chapter 4. Chapter 5, chapter 6, chapter 8, chapter 10, chapter 12, chapter 15, chapter 18, chapter 23, chapter 25. Bildad the Shuhite answered, "Dominion and all belong to him who establishes peace in the heights." That's true. That is true, Bildad. Doesn't help Job, but that's true. "Is there any number to his troops, and upon whom does his light notch rise?" True, absolutely. Doesn't help Job, but got a point. "How then can a man be just with God?" Oh, that's comforting. I mean, how can he be clean who is born of a woman? Understand, that's good theology. We are not clean, having been born of a sinful person. Romans 5:12, "Wherefore through one man, Adam, sin entered into the world, and death through sin. So death passed upon all men and women, for all have sinned." We are sinners by nature. We are sinners by choice. We are sinners from Adam. It's called the Adamic nature in theological writing. He's right. We are not pure, having been born of impure parents. Not wicked necessarily, not immoral necessarily, but at heart sinful. And so he says, how can anybody be just before God? How can he be clean who was born of a woman? Even the moon lives with borrowed light, doesn't have light of its own. Even the stars that shine have light generated from their creator. How much less man, that maggot, and the son of man, that worm. Wow, thanks a lot. Boy, it's helpful, Bildad. Hadn't thought about that lately, but it's true. Let me say three or four things by way of general observation. First, this is Bildad's third and last presentation. Thank the Lord. We will not miss him. Second, this is the shortest chapter in the entire book. 6 verses. Third, Zophar, the third friend, doesn't bother to speak during this third cycle. Remember, he spoke in the first cycle. He spoke in the second cycle. Spoke third each time. And when you get to this third round, he doesn't speak at all. I think the discussion has pretty much run out of fuel. I think they really thought by now Job just isn't teachable. And number four, having run out of arguments, Bildad doesn't attempt to prove Job wrong. Now he simply lectures. He just unfolds, sharing with him a piece of his mind he can't afford to lose. And so out comes Bildad's last shot at it. He speaks first of God's power and greatness, verses 1 to 3, and then of God's justice and man's sinfulness, verses 4 through 6. Remember, Job, that God is all light and you are all darkness. That's why you're suffering. Matter of fact, Job, maggot and worm, pretty much says it best. There are times my heart truly goes out to Job. This is one of those times. I doubt that anyone has ever called you a maggot or a worm. Well, maybe your wife or maybe your husband behind closed doors when things were really, really thin. But I think the difference is Bildad really meant it. I think Bildad had absolutely no use for Job. Get out of my life. His final speech ends with this kind of major put down. There are a lot of sideline lessons to learn from our studies, and one of them is whenever you have the opportunity to minister to whomever, putting them down never helps. Never. But that's what these men seem to be so good at. So is it any wonder that Job begins with a series of sarcastic verbal slams in return? What a help you are to the weak. How you have saved the arm without strength. Seems like the Hebrew is saying, how you have saved with your arm the one without strength. That seems to be the idea. The way it appears doesn't make good sense in the English. I believe that's what the original text says. How have you saved with your

0: world did you learn all this? How did you become so inspired? By the way, the Hebrew pronouns in verses 2, 3, and 4 are all singular, so they're directed only to Bildad. Only to Bildad. When you get over to chapter 27, the plural begins. Verse 5 of chapter 27, far be it from me that I should declare to y'all, right, it's plural there. It's y'all through the book of, through the chapter 27, but it's you when you're here in chapter 26. What Job lacked in tact, he made up for in total honesty. By the way, sores will do that to you. Ask any nurse. Any nurse will tell you, especially those who work at the bedside, there's something about pain and the continuation of it that finally removes most of the tact and just gets down to the red, raw facts of life. Someone wrote, pain plants the flag of reality in the fortress of a rebel heart. Even those who are stubborn and rebellious, when they have a lot of pain, there's then a lot of reality. There's no tact here with Job. When you're covered with sores and you're running a high fever and you haven't gotten the sleep you need and you haven't gotten the food you should have and your body is emaciated, you're candid. A lot of help you've been, Bildad. You know, I'm just going to be painfully honest here and say, sometimes we who give wrong counsel need that kind of response. We who have those big answers and long drawn out, sometimes put downs and shame based comments for things they're going through, we need to be told off.
1: There's a strange comfort in admitting we don't have all the answers. God is higher than our ways, deeper than our understanding, and he never promised to explain himself. But he is good, he's in control, and he can be trusted even in the dark. That's the heart of what Chuck Swindoll has shared in his message called The Futility of Unscrewing the Inscrutable. 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
5: If God asked you to do something you didn't want to, how would you respond? With obedience or with rebellion? Jonah chose rebellion. And today on Turning Point, Dr. David Jeremiah reveals what happened to him as a result. Can you ever win by going against God's will? Stay tuned as David continues his series, Jonah the Runaway Prophet, with today's message, No Man is an Island.
6: Have you ever thought about what happened with Jonah? I mean, he actually decided to go into a contest with God. God said to go this way. Jonah said, I'm going that way. And he thought he could win. How God brought him back is the whole message of the book of Jonah. And he may not use as dramatic a way to bring you back, but he will follow you. He's the hound of heaven, and he will not let you get away without pursuing you. Don't run away from him. Run toward him. And we're going to see what happens if you don't in this edition of Turning Point. We're studying Jonah, the runaway prophet. Hey, you can get the study guide for this series along with both the audio and video of the teaching of this. It's rather recent, and we want you to have it. If you can go to our website, which is davidjeremiah.org, there you will find everything you need to put this in your library and have it available to you going forward. We hope you will do that. And don't forget also, during this month, we're making available the calendar for 2027. This is something I love to tell you about because this is such a beautiful product. It is a 14-month calendar that takes you from November of this year all the way through December of next year. And you will discover this calendar will be a blessing to you. The calendar this year is called The Light of the World, and the beautiful photography features all that. Simply ask for the calendar when you send your gift today, and we'll have it on its way to you. Plenty of time for you to begin using it in the month of November. Now, here is part one of No Man is an Island. Voltaire was one of the most famous philosophers of the French Enlightenment. He was brilliant and witty and very openly hostile to Christianity. He mocked the Bible. He attacked the church. He predicted that faith would be replaced by education, philosophy, and human reason. He said, "It is impossible that Christianity will survive." Well, Voltaire died in 1778, convinced that history would prove that what he said was true and would actually happen. But less than 60 years after his death, Voltaire's former residence in Geneva became a center for the storage and distribution of Bibles
7: and gospel tracts to the Evangelical Society of Geneva. And that's not all. There is a record that the printing presses he once used to attack Christianity were repurposed to print Bibles. And I have to think the Lord has a sense of humor as he looks at the thing that people say. You know, history and scripture are filled with people who have tried to stand against God and lost. It is never good to get into a contest with the Almighty. No one ever wins that battle. The Lord wins 100% of the time. Jacob wrestled with God and lost his strength. Pharaoh defied God and lost his nation. Nebuchadnezzar exalted himself and lost his mind. Saul of Tarsus fought against Christ and lost his cause. And Herod Agrippa claimed God's glory and lost his life. When you fight against God, you lose. As I think about the book of Jonah, it seems to me that it is really a book about a contest between God and Jonah. And it almost sounds foolish to say that because, I mean, who would ever want to get into a contest with God? But that is exactly what Jonah did. He believed there was some way he could escape the will and purpose of God. But the psalmist sums it up. The psalmist says, "Where can I go from your spirit, or where can I flee from your presence? If I ascend unto heaven, you are there. If I make my bed in hell, behold, you are there." The Bible tells us that God is omnipresent. That means he is always present everywhere, all the time. There is never a place where you can go where the presence of God is not already there. So what Jonah tried to do was a rather foolish thing. I wish he had heard my message. Maybe he wouldn't have done that. Because twice in the opening verses we are told that Jonah fled from the presence of the Lord. That is what he was trying to do. But it was impossible. Because no matter where he went, God was already there. I would not be surprised if maybe there's not someone here today who has been trying to do the same things. I mean, you would not use those words, but in your heart you know that God has been speaking to you about some things, and you've chosen not to do what you know he has asked you to do. You have rebelled against him, and you've said, "I don't want to do that, I'm going to do this." I hope that before we are finished today, you will see how foolish it is to try to run and hide from God. We begin following the opening movement in the book of Jonah. We saw how clear God's command was. He gave Jonah three simple instructions, commands the prophet could not have misunderstood. He said, "Arise, go, preach to Nineveh." And then we saw Jonah get up, and instead of obeying God, he arose to flee. He went in the opposite direction of the will of God, down to Joppa, down into a ship headed for Tarshish. Whenever you run from God, the path is always down, down, down. And that sets the stage for everything that follows in this story. So we begin today at verse 4 in the first chapter, and notice the disturbance of Jonah's plan. "But the Lord sent a great wind on the sea, and there was a mighty tempest on the sea, so that the ship was about to be broken up." Verse 4 marks the moment in this story when God steps in. Jonah is running, but God is not going to let him go. "So the Lord sent out a great wind on the sea." The phrase "sent out" is sometimes used in the Old Testament for throwing a weapon, like a spear or a javelin. And the picture is of God throwing a storm after Jonah as he's running away. Sometimes, even today, God has to use hard things to get our attention. You know, I don't mean this in a mean-spirited way, but some of you are really hard-headed. Or should I say, some of us are really hard-headed. Sometimes God can't whisper to us. He has to shout. And many times, the louder voice comes through difficult moments in our life, through things we weren't expecting, from challenges we didn't anticipate, nor did we want. Here's the truth. Sin often brings a storm with it. bad choices usually come with hard consequences. Here's the hope. For those who belong to God, nothing is wasted. You know, the Bible says it this way, that all things work together for good to those who love God, who are the called according to His purpose. God uses years of waiting and famine and disappointment to teach Abraham how to trust Him when nothing seemed to be happening. God used betrayal by his brothers to prepare Joseph to be the prime minister of Egypt. God used fear, failure, and 40 years in the desert to humble Moses so that he would be ready for the last 40 years of his life leading the people of God. Not every storm happens because of sin, don't get me wrong. Every storm can be used by God to grow us. Hard seasons can teach us faith. I've told you before that all the important things in my life I seem to have learned during difficult times. Sometimes they shape our character. They always draw us closer to God. And for many people, the hardest moments of their lives are the moments that led them to Jesus. Jonah did not understand it yet, but even in the middle of the storm, God's mercy was working. God was not trying to destroy Jonah. He was trying to get him to come back home and behave. The disturbance of Jonah's plan is followed by the disruption of Jonah's world. All of a sudden, everything about Jonah's life is in disarray. Notice what happens next. So that the ship was about to be broken up, and the mariners were afraid, and every man cried out to his God and threw the cargo that was in the ship into the sea to lighten the load. Jonah is on board. God sends the wind, and the storm begins to rage. The waves grow larger and larger, and the sea is violent, and the scripture says the ship's falling apart. Stuff's falling off the ship. It's coming unglued. The sailors are terrified. They do not know what to do, so the first thing they do is they try to lighten the load of the ship so that it will ride higher in the water. They begin jettisoning the cargo. And then the Bible says they start to pray. I mean, they're really desperate. Every one of them is crying out to his own God. You know, these sailors weren't Hebrews. These weren't Jewish sailors. They were polytheistic pagans. Each man had his own God. They did not know what else to do, so when they lost control, they started to pray. How many of you know that there are no atheists in the foxhole? People pray when things get tough, no matter how anti-prayer they are before the incident happens. They may not know how to pray, they may not know who they are praying to, but there is something within the human heart that says when you come to the end of yourself, there is someone outside of you who can help you. Now, we know who that someone is, but even people who don't know Jesus pray. They pray out of fear. They pray out of desperation. People who do not know Him pray the best way they know how. And that is how desperate these sailors were. They were petrified, they panicked, and they prayed. Now, notice what happens next, the discovery of Jonah's sin. But Jonah had gone down into the lowest parts of the ship and lain down and was fast asleep. Doesn't that seem strange? I mean, I don't think I'd be sleeping in a storm. Here he is at the bottom of the ship. He's sleeping, and the captain came to him and said to him, "What do you mean, sleeper? Arise, call on your God. Perhaps your God will consider us so that we may not perish." And they said to one another, "Come, let us cast lots that we may know for whose cause this trouble has come upon us." So they cast lots, and the lot fell on Jonah. As the storm continues to rage, the captain looks around and realizes someone is missing. I can almost hear him reasoning out, "Didn't we pick somebody up in Joppa? Where is he? Did he go overboard?" And one of the sailors said, "You know, Captain, what I think I saw was that guy down in the bottom of the ship, and I think he's down there sleeping." And the captain says, "You got to be kidding me." I just added that. I don't think he really said that, but that's what I would have said. So he goes down to where Jonah is, and notice the steps that take place. First, there is inspection. They search the ship, and they find Jonah asleep. Then there is interrogation. The captain asks Jonah, "What do you mean, sleeper? Can you imagine how unbelievable that must have seemed to the captain? Everybody else is praying, throwing cargo overboard, probably sick to their stomachs, doing everything they can to survive, and here is this one man at the bottom of the ship, sound asleep. The captain is saying, "What are you doing? Don't you know we're about to go under? Get up and pray to somebody." Then there is intervention. This is one of the most interesting moments in the story. The sailors say, "Here's what we'll do. Let's find out who the problem is. Let's cast lots." In their own way, they enter what we would call a lottery. They cast lots, and the Bible says the lot fell on Jonah. And I've read some people who say, "What a coincidence that was." You know, I don't think that was. I mean, if God could send the wind and the storm, I think he could figure out how the lot was supposed to come out and make sure it fell on Jonah, because that's who it should have fallen on. So finally, there is the identification. Through their own pagan way, Jonah is singled out as the culprit. The lot fell on Jonah. Sort of as a reminder to us, be sure your sin will find you out. Jonah is now in the center of their target. One of the most sobering things that I've watched over the years as a pastor is how often the discovery of sin comes long after the sin itself. The Lord never says exposure will be immediate, but he does say accountability is inevitable. I could tell you some incidents that come to mind when I say what I just said of people who got in trouble they shouldn't have been in. Nobody knew about it, and 7 years later, it came to light and destroyed their life. You know, we think that if we get away with something for a short period of time, we've got it made. And the Bible says, be sure your sin will find you out. Sin has a long, long tail, and you almost never get away with it. You may think you're clever, more so than anybody else, that you can cover it and nobody will find out. But come and tell me the same thing 5 years from now. Jonah has run from the Lord. He is asleep. He's trying to shut everything out, but God orchestrates the events so that Jonah is singled out as the one man to whom God has now directed his attention. Now we look at Jonah's discussion about his guilt. In verses 8 through 14, this discussion goes on between the mariners and Jonah. Let's walk through this together. First of all, the concern of the mariners. Then they said to Jonah, "Please tell us, for whose cause is this trouble upon us? What is your occupation? And where do you come from? And what is your country? And of what people are you?" After they realized that Jonah was the cause of the storm, the sailors said to him, "Please tell us, for whose cause is this trouble upon us?" And then the questions start coming, one after the other. What's your occupation? Where do you come from? What is your country? And of what people are you? Later, they will ask the ultimate question, what are we supposed to do with you? But here they are saying, "Jonah, if you are the reason we are in this mess, we need to know who you are." Now notice Jonah's confession. So he said to them, "I am a Hebrew, and I fear the Lord, the God of heaven, who made the sea and the dry land." If this verse were all there were in the text, we would say Jonah has come back, he's got everything back together. But unfortunately, this is not a confession of disobedience, it's just a confession of truth. I love this. Jonah was thinking a lot about dry land right then. Did you see that in his text? Isn't it interesting that Jonah could say something like this in the middle of his rebellion? He said, "I am a Hebrew. I fear the Lord." Well, Jonah, you don't really fear the Lord enough, because if you feared him the way you should, you wouldn't be where you are doing what you're doing. But here's the important point. Jonah's theology was correct, and he was still disobedient. Isn't that interesting? You can have correct theology, you can know everything to the last drop. And just because you know it doesn't mean you're going to obey it. Some of the most brilliant men that I have ever known demonstrate what I am saying now. So brilliant, and yet disobedient to God. And the consequences are even greater when that is true. Did you know that the more we know, the more responsible we are? Listen to Hebrews. Hebrews is a very challenging verse. It says, think about how much worse the punishment will be for those who have trampled on the Son of God and have treated the blood of the covenant, which made us holy, as if it were common and unholy, and have insulted and disdained the Holy Spirit who brings God's mercy to us. It's one thing to sin against God in ignorance. It's quite another thing to sin presumptuously. To know the truth, to know God, to know what's right, to know what's wrong, to know what Jonah said about God in verse 9, to claim to fear God, and then still choose to do wrong. So Jonah confesses what he knows about God, but he has not yet confessed his disobedience. That does not happen until the next chapter, when he reaches the lowest point of his life. We come now to the confusion of the mariners. When Jonah finishes speaking, we're told that the men were exceedingly afraid and said to him, "Why have you done this?" For the men knew that he fled from the presence of the Lord because he told them. And they said to him, "What shall we do to you that the sea may be calm for us?" For the sea was growing more tempestuous. All the time they were having this interchange between them. The wind was blowing harder and the waves were getting bigger. And the sailors said, "We got to come to some resolution, Jonah. If you're the cause and you're the reason, please tell us what to do so we can get rid of you and get back to calm." Now listen to Jonah. And Jonah said to them, "Pick me up, throw me into the sea, and the sea will become calm for you. For I know that this great tempest is because of me." That's a pretty good start for Jonah. He's not all the way home yet, but that's a good place to begin. You know, when we finally come to grips with the facts that it's us, and we quit blaming everybody else, and we say, you know, like the old spiritual that says, it's me, O Lord, standing in the need of prayer. Not my brother nor my sister, but it's me, O Lord, standing in the need of prayer. I tell people now more than ever, until we face the truth, we have nowhere to go. Jonah couldn't get back to where he should be until he was willing to be honest. Truth is the starting place for recovery and restoration. As long as we avoid the truth about ourselves, nothing will change. As long as you keep trying to cover it up, as long as you're trying to excuse it, as long as you're trying to make reason for it, it will never get better. Until you face up to what's happened and what you've done, honestly look in the mirror and say, "It's me. I'm the reason for this." We are very good at shifting blame. We blame our parents. We blame our upbringing. We blame our schools. We blame our environment. Sometimes we blame our churches. We blame our circumstances. We just seem to always find someone else to blame. But the turning point comes when we stop deflecting and we start being honest. When we look in the mirror and say, "I'm the problem. This didn't happen to me. I made it happen to me." So Jonah finally came to that moment of truth. And he said, "If you want to get rid of the storm, then you better get rid of me. That's me. I'm the reason for the storm." And in a moment of courage, he said, "Throw me overboard and everything will be all right." Now I want you to pause for just a moment. And I want to ask you this question. If you had been a sailor, how long would it have taken you to get to Jonah and get him out of the ship? You would have immediately grabbed hold of his clothes and thrown him overboard as fast as you could, hoping that this craziness that's going on in the ship would stop. But that's not what happened. Notice what it says in verse 13. "Nevertheless, the men rowed hard to return to land, but they could not, for the sea continued to grow more tempestuous against them. Therefore, they cried out to the Lord and said, 'We pray, O Lord, do not let us perish for this man's life, and do not charge us with innocent blood, for you, O Lord, have done as it pleased you.'" So if I'd been one of those sailors, the moment Jonah said that word, I would have grabbed him by the shirt and he'd been in the water. Can you understand that? You're the one causing all of this. You're gone. You're out of here. Hasta la vista. But did you see what they did? They rowed as hard as they could to shore. And the Bible says they prayed. They didn't pray to their old gods. Now somehow they've decided that maybe Jonah's God is the right one since he brought the storm. And they began to pray. Somehow through that conversation with Jonah, they had come to believe at least in some measure in the true God. And instead of crying out to their many gods, they're now calling on the Lord himself. Oh God, do what you must do, but don't let us perish in the process. All of this is a remarkable testimony to the sailors' compassion for Jonah. They had no obligation to help him. They had every right to get rid of him. He was the reason they were in this storm, and yet they chose mercy over convenience.
6: Isn't it interesting that sometimes people who do not know God treat others better than people who do know God? I've made that observation, and I'm kind of ashamed to say it. It's not mostly true, but sometimes true. And it was certainly true in the book of Jonah. These ungodly mariners were more concerned about Jonah than many you and I know would be. They didn't want to just get rid of him because he was the source of their trouble. They were concerned about him as a person. Hey, this is No Man is an Island, Part 1, and we'll finish up the 16th verse of the first chapter when we get together again tomorrow. Hope you'll join us then. We're moving through Jonah in this daily broadcast, and we're so happy to have you with us. 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It's a beautiful, beautiful thing to have, and you'll find so many places you want to put it, and I know you'll use it because there's plenty of place for all of your appointments. 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

0: 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And now maybe people will become more and more awakened to that.
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I love to hear about miracles. Do you too? Well, you can listen to my show. I'm Rhett Palmer. 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

this is Kim from sunny South Florida, and I'd like to share with you some exciting things that God is doing in the world of arts and entertainment. Join me now for A Heart for Hollywood. Proverbs 27:11 says, "Be wise, my son, and bring joy to my heart." Bringing joy to God's heart. I'd always interpreted that verse to mean, if I'm godly, I'll have some sort of joy. No, when I'm following God, it makes him happy. He gets joy by seeing his children being wise, using and applying the instruction that he's given us. As a teacher, I feel joy when my students are applying the wisdom that I've given them. That brings me joy. As parents, we feel such joy when we see our kids following our instruction, when we see them learning how to walk, how to ride a bike, everything that we've taught them, when we see it in fruition, it makes us feel joy. God's a creator, and in the beginning, he created our earth. He created us, and it gave him joy. He felt it was good. He felt it was very good. And it says in Job that the angels celebrated with him over his creation. So when he's creating something good, it brought joy. When we're creating something good, it brings him joy. God honoring films and music bring God joy. When we, as his children, make choices to attend God honoring films, to play God honoring music, these things give him joy because we're making wise choices. He has joy in seeing us learn. He has joy in seeing us make wise decisions. So when we go to see a movie, let's make some wise choices. I think you're going to find joy along the way too. I saw Jesus Revolution and it was so uplifting, so fun. A true story of how the Holy Spirit moved. The George Foreman movie that's coming out April 28th. The story of the transformation of an angry young man who used his fist for his life and for his successes was touched by God and turned into a man full of joy. There's an upcoming Christian Film Festival in Orlando, May 3rd through 6th. You can go there and you can meet Christians who are making these wonderful God-honoring films. You can be part of that process as a filmmaker or as someone who just enjoys film. There's worship, there's instruction, there's wonderful things going on that are all God-honoring. So why don't we bring God some joy and make some wise choices in what we're doing in our viewing and listening and attendance. And remember, in all of this, keep praying for Hollywood. Thank you for joining me today, and thank you for continuing to pray for this most influential mission field. Please continue to pray for Hollywood and for the creative artists that God is using to change our culture.

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1: I think finally he wants us to know that the enemy is going to come after us, that our culture is going to come after us, that even our own human nature will often be contrary to what God wants us to say and do. And this is these are spiritual battles, but he's there to assist us. And like any good coach that says, go up and take your swings, he wants us to hit the ball out of the park. He doesn't want us to strike out. But I got to tell you, Red, as a young fourth grade baseball player, I went through the whole season and I never got a hit. Foul balls, but no hits that whole season. But guess what? That taking those swings, I learned. And the next year when I was in the fifth grade and we were living on an Air Force base in Turkey, I became one of the best leading hitters in our league. But I learned it through all the missed swings of the year before. So I think
2: Babe Ruth had more home runs than anybody else, but he had more strikeouts than anybody else, too.
1: Yeah, right. So I think God wants us to learn through our mistakes, and but he wants us to have victories. Now, the next thing that Jesus says is verse 16, whenever you fast, do not put on a gloomy face as the hypocrites do, for they neglect their appearance so they will be noticed by men when they're fasting. Truly, I say to you, they have their reward in full.
2: Oh, but, by the way, hold on just a second. He doesn't say if you fast. What does he say? When?
1: Right. The next line, verse 17, but you, when you fast, anoint your head and wash your face so that your fasting will not be noticed by men, but by your Father who is in secret, and your Father who sees you, what is done in secret, will reward you. Now, fasting is beneficial for taking our minds off of our earthly needs and placing our focus on God and receiving our needs from Him. And as you point out, the key word is not if you fast, but when you fast, okay? So I've been meditating on this, and there are situations that have come up in my life, and I've asked the Lord for solutions to that. And guess what happened? After me actually teaching on this verse in a church in Hawaii last month, he said, not if, but when you fast, okay? So I've had to take this one for personal application. Now he goes on. He's going to now give us our attitude toward material possessions. You want to read verse 19, 20, and 21, please?
2: Okay, 19, 20, and 21. Lay up treasures. We have only about 3.5 minutes left. Lay up treasures in heaven. Do not lay up for yourselves treasures on earth, where moth and rust doth destroy, for where thieves break in and steal. But lay up for yourselves treasures in heaven, where neither moth nor rust destroys, and where thieves do not break in and steal. For where your treasure is, there your heart will be also.
1: Okay, so what do we think about in our idle time? We're sitting in traffic. We're waiting in office. We're on the beach. What do we think about our job, our wealth, our last vacation, the next vacation, our lover, our disappointments? Because where our thoughts originate is from right here. And that indicates what our source of satisfaction is. And Jesus goes on to say, the eye of the lamp of the body, the eye is the lamp of the body. So when your eye is clear, your whole body will be full of light. But if your eye is bad, your whole body will be full of darkness. If then the light that is in you is darkness, how great is the darkness? So this word clear, if your eye is clear, is the word haplos. It's translated, using the eye is not seeing double when it's diseased. This is when the eye is seen perfectly. It's seen single, healthy, perfectly. This is haplos. The word bad is poneros. It's of things, an evil eye referring to evil thoughts. So whatever your filter is on viewing the events of life, you're going to come to certain conclusions. So if you're not seeing double, you're seeing as things are, you're going to come out with a better conclusion than if you're thinking things of evil as you view the events in front of you. Jesus says, no one can serve two masters. He either hate the one and love the other, or he'll be devoted to one and despise the other. You cannot serve God and wealth. All right. So I think what we have to realize is wealth is a good thing, that it comes from God. But sometimes the pursuit of wealth is what controls us, and it literally enslaves us. And
2: yes,
1: as Paul writes to his Timothy, True godliness is contentment with itself is great wealth, okay? But people who long to be rich fall into temptation and are trapped by many foolish and harmful desires. For the love of money is the root of all kinds of evil.
2: And not money, but love of money.
1: The love of money. So some people craving money have wandered from the true faith.
2: And pierced themselves with many sorrows.
1: Right. So the principle, I think, here is getting our focus off of God and onto our personal material possessions produces pride and fear, and also anxiety. But what the Bible teaches us is God is the one who will give us enough for our families, and that true wealth really comes from the Lord. Proverbs 22 says, reward of humility and fear of the Lord are riches, honor, and life. Okay?
2: All right, listen. We're about out of time.
1: We're almost finished with this section. Can we
2: We have like 1 minute left.
1: So I think God gives wealth to those who can handle it, and he says in Timothy to instruct them to do good, that's the rich, be rich in good works, be generous and ready to share. So I think the principle here is we are to be good stewards of what God has given us and be ready to share. Now, what we'll do is we'll pick up in verse 25 in our next session how we are to avoid anxiety.
2: Yeah, I think of people today, everybody's out there on the internet and everybody wants to be the next billionaire. What happened to the honor of a man owning a little ice cream shop and being able to feed his family and have a nice family and live a modest life and go home at 5 o'clock and love his family? You know, the deceitfulness of riches, watch out, because it can really, it robs people of their lives. Anyway, listen, I want to thank you very much, Mike Bagby, biblical historian, for being with us today. If you want to support us, go to www.cupoffriendship.com. Order one of our three coffees. They are
1: Kindred Spirit and a Hearty Handshake.
2: Go to cupoffriendship.com. 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Thank you, Mike Bagby.
1: Thank you. All right. Nice conversation. Enjoy the coolness of the mountains of Vermont today.

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0: 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This is Sister Dee Dee. 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

This is Donna True with True Reflections on Aging with Grace. Listen as I share a very important point with you concerning critical issues of the aging experience. Are you a caregiver for someone whose memory is changing? We have lots of tips for you that may make your daily life easier. The first rule is do not argue. Learn how to enter the world of the person who is dealing with memory changes. Another rule is not to ask test questions. Whether diagnosed or not, if you know someone is dealing with memory changes, asking questions as simple as, "What did you have for breakfast this morning?" or "Don't you remember?" can be very frustrating for the memory impaired person because chances are, no, they don't remember. Your questions could inadvertently be setting them up for failure. Sometimes people make up answers to save face, and then their loved ones think they are lying. They are answering questions to the best of their ability. Their brain has changed, but the internal brain changes are not visible to those around them. You have the power to change. They may not. If you don't update your expectations, it can lead to frustration for both of you. Remember this. Do you want to be right, or do you want to be happy? Choose happiness and peace. You are the peacemaker. Did I say something today that got your attention? I'm Donna True, and I can be reached at 772-223-7800, Council on Aging of Martin County at the Kane Center. That's 772-223-7800.

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Let us live boldly in the hands of God, beloved. 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

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Oh, Jesus. We praise you tonight.

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1: Hello, I'm Charles Stanley. 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
2: 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And we're upholding the legacy of Phyllis Schlafly, a constitutional attorney and articulate voice for traditional values for more than 70 years. Now, from the Phyllis Schlafly Center Studios, here's Ryan Haidt.
3: Massachusetts Governor Maura Healey signed into law last month one of the most vile pro-abortion measures in the nation. It can rightly be described as next door to infanticide. Abortion up to the moment of birth for any reason with no exceptions required. The bill was called the Prioritizing Patient Access to Care Act. Well, that name is the first lie. Before this law, Massachusetts already permitted abortion up to 24 weeks, the point generally recognized at which a baby can hear, taste, feel pain, and survive outside the womb. Well, this new law removes that limit entirely. Now, a physician's own professional judgment is the only standard. No gestational limits, no medical emergencies required, no restrictions whatsoever. Massachusetts becomes the 10th state in the nation with no statutory limit on abortion at any point in pregnancy. Well, the bill was pushed through the legislature in a matter of days and signed before most residents had time to react. The signing ceremony was filmed and the footage went viral for reasons that should disturb us all. The women gathered around the governor were not somber or conflicted. They were laughing, cheering, and clapping as if they'd won the lottery. Doctors in white coats beamed with delight. Well, pro-life leader Lila Rose posted a photo of a 28-week-old baby on life support, a fully formed, living human being, and noted that this is now what Massachusetts law permits ending. Well, the law also removes the previous requirement that late-term abortions be performed in a hospital, eliminating a basic safety protection for women undergoing dangerous procedures. According to Susan B. Anthony, Pro-Life America, only 10% of Americans support abortion until birth. That number tells you everything you need to know about how far removed this law is from the actual values of the American people, even those who consider themselves pro-choice. Well, combined with surrogacy laws that allow children to be taken from their surrogate mothers at birth, this shift in Massachusetts policy indicates that the Bay State has embraced the view that children are products, things to be acquired or discarded based on adult preference. The culture of death is advancing at full speed, and so must we. Join us at Eagle Council 55 in Dallas, Texas, as we train to lead the fight for life. 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And join us again for the Phyllis Schlafly Report.

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0: Welcome to Torah Life Ministries, teaching about the instruction of our Creator and putting His Word into action, from suffering well to living a blessed life, looking forward to the hope and future that awaits true believers of the faith. Welcome to the show and your host, Paul Neeson.
1: Hello, brothers and sisters. There's a topic that comes up, and I believe from a spiritual standpoint, it's straight up spiritual warfare. So I want to address this and set this straight. And that is, did Paul preach a different gospel than Yeshua? Now, before we get into this teaching, I want us to understand some foundational truths that I teach here at Torah Life Ministries. Torah means guidelines and instructions of our Creator. The Torah is the first five books of the Bible, and it's the foundation of all of Scripture. Yeshua, the one they call Jesus, is the living Torah. He lived by the instructions and guidelines of our Creator and lived them out perfectly and taught and showed us how to be a follower of Yeshua by living those guidelines and instructions. And Scripture, all the way from Genesis to Revelation, is one complete book. There's no page in the middle that separates history and what happened and what we're supposed to do as believers. Now, the question is, did Paul preach a different gospel than Yeshua? Or there's another topic that the enemy uses to separate and divide people, is grace versus law. So some people will say Paul preached grace.

0: faith and Yeshua preached law. Well, this is quite interesting, since I am a Jewish believer in Yeshua that believes in the Torah. And it's interesting from a perspective, because most Christians today do not believe we must keep doing the works. The works were done away with, because now we have Yeshua. And it seems most Christians today will go along with the idea of grace. And as a Messianic Jewish believer, and seeing what Yeshua actually taught in the scriptures, it would seem that people that are Messianic or secular Christians, but people that are looking into the original Hebraic roots of the scriptures, seems that work is something that Yeshua never did away with. And in many of my videos and audios, I tried to explain to people the scriptures and the topic of, it's not grace versus law, it's grace with law. You see, that is the thing. The enemy wants to take the patterns of our Creator Yahweh and separate and divide them. And this becomes one of the tactics he uses to get people to disprove or disbelieve in the scriptures. Our Creator has a plan and he has patterns. That's it. And he has an order. It's the enemy's goal to take people as far away from believing our Creator as possible. So he disrupts the order, he changes the patterns, and one of the number ways he does this, the number one ways he does this, is he gets people to lose their faith that scripture is true and real, even if we don't understand it. So once somebody starts calling scriptures incomplete, or a lie, or misinterpreted, or even worse, corrupted, we start losing the foundation of how we are to live our lives. The word is what it is, and if we don't understand it, we need to study it deeper, not disprove it or take it away. So I want to make it clear that there's a lot of spiritual warfare going on, and people have this issue. So grace versus law has been a topic for a very long time that people discuss, but now it seems more and more people are defining it as Yeshua versus Paul. So instead of the grace versus law topic, we have the Yeshua versus Paul topic. And from all my studies and research and reading of the scriptures that I do believe is the word of our Creator, grace versus law is one of the most ludicrous arguments you can have when it comes to scripture. Because the scriptures aren't about grace versus law. The scriptures clearly show us it's grace with the law. Now, law is a terrible word to begin with, because it's when you hear law, it just changes the feeling of the word. It should be guidelines, not law. Okay? Torah means instructions. It doesn't mean law, do this or else. They're guidelines. They're instructions. So let's say what it really is. It's not grace versus law. It's grace versus instructions. Now, doesn't that sound a little bit oxymoron? Well, to put it in right order, law versus grace. Well, doesn't instructions versus grace sound like an oxymoron? How about instructions and grace? It sounds much more like what Yeshua taught. And if you want to say law and grace, same thing, not or, it's and. So when we look at that, we go to the level of Paul and Yeshua, the one they call Jesus, we could say, is it Yeshua versus Paul? Or is it Yeshua and Paul? You understand what I'm saying? It's not about law versus grace, it's law and grace. Or we could say instructions and grace, or guidelines and grace. Well, it's the same thing. It's not about Yeshua versus Paul, it's Yeshua and Paul. So, did Paul preach a different gospel than the one Yeshua was preaching, is the question. And I want to get that foundation understood right now, it's not one versus the other. And this is how the enemy tries to deceive people. And I can tell you right now, anyone out there that's teaching versus end. So it's saying law versus grace. Instead, if they're teaching that instead of law and grace, the enemy's getting deceptive ways to people. So we need to have our antennas up. So Yeshua taught Torah, yes. Some people say, well, Paul taught against Torah. Not necessarily. Remember, we could look at law like law, or we could look at it as guidelines and instructions. Paul lived it out probably closer than anyone else ever, besides Yeshua. No, we're not perfect. Paul even called himself the greatest sinner of them all. But he knew Torah by heart. Torah is the first five books of the scriptures, the foundation of all scripture. And if you don't have a good foundation in the Torah, anything built upon that is not going to be solid. And my argument or discussion here is most people that are saying law versus grace or Paul versus Yeshua do not have a good foundation in the Torah. And because of that, anything built upon a poor foundation is going to crumble, including your relationship with Yeshua. So it starts off with having a good foundation in Torah to really understand the message of Yeshua and ultimately to understand the message of Paul and the message of the overall gospel. Many of the people teaching Yeshua versus Paul, they don't know the Torah too well at all. And they're certainly not following what the Torah says to do. Now, yes, Yeshua taught obedience. And some people said, Paul taught grace. I will say to you that we will compare scriptures and look at what they both taught. But Paul taught obedience and Yeshua taught grace as well. Their message was one and the same, not different. You know, and some people say Yeshua was preaching some about the kingdom while Paul was preaching about a new belief system or a new religion. You know, people could say what they want to say, but that is not what scripture says. You know, I'd even hear people in this trying to put the verses instead of end saying, I follow Yeshua, but I don't follow Paul. I reject Paul, but I follow Yeshua. That's like guidelines versus instructions. Or instructions versus grace. I follow the works, but I don't believe in grace. It makes no sense. Now, I'm going to do another teaching in the future on the character of Paul and what he actually endured in his life. And how he didn't have to do what he did, but he did have to do what he did because he was called by Yeshua to preach the message of Yeshua to people that needed to hear the message of Yeshua. And he did a wonderful job, and thankfully it's recorded in scripture that goes along with Torah, but at the same time teaching the grace that Yeshua came to show us. No, he wasn't bringing us another gospel, in my humble opinion. He was telling us and showing us how Yeshua wanted to live this out. So we're going to look at what Paul's words were next to, and his name is Shaul, actually. But we're going to look at his words next to what was actually taught, and we'll see this. So what did Yeshua actually preach? In Mark 1:14-15, it says, now after John was taken into custody, Yeshua came into Galilee preaching the good news of the kingdom and saying, the time is fulfilled and Yahweh's kingdom is at hand. Repent and believe in the good news. So Yeshua preached the kingdom, repentance, faith, and belief. So we get that. We understand that. People sometimes act as though Yeshua preached obedience and Paul invented faith. No, Yeshua himself said, repent and believe. Biblical faith never meant saying you believe while you're refusing to change. Yeshua didn't preach belief without repentance. And remember, it's not verses, it's end. Did Paul preach repentance in Acts 26:19-20? Therefore, King Agrippa, I was not disobedient to the heavenly vision, but declared first to them of Damascus at Jerusalem, and throughout all the country of Judah, and also the Gentiles, that they should repent and turn to Yahweh, doing works worthy of repentance. Paul preached, repent, turn to Yahweh, and produce works consistent with repentance. So now we compare. Yeshua said, repent and believe. And Paul said, repent, turn to Yahweh, and demonstrate that repentance. So my question is, where is the difference? Both Yeshua and Paul preach faith that changes the way you live. Now we look at the question of your obedience. In Matthew 7:21, Yeshua says, not everyone who says to me, Lord, Lord, will you enter into my kingdom of heaven, but he who does the will of my Father is in heaven. Matthew 7:24 says, everyone therefore who hears these words of mine and does them, I will liken him to a wise man who built his house on a rock. But what did Paul teach about obedience? Well, Romans 2:13 says, for it isn't the hearers of the law who are righteous before Yahweh, but the doers of the law will be justified. Romans 6:16, don't you know that when you present yourself as servants and obey someone, you are the servants of whoever you obey, whether of sin to death or obedience to righteousness. And Romans 1:5 says, through whom you receive grace and apostleship from obedience of faith among all the nations for his name's sake. The obedience of faith. Paul didn't see faith and obedience as enemies. True faith produced obedience. That's what his message is. And that's the message of Yeshua. And that's the message of the scriptures. Paul didn't preach obedience instead of faith, or faith instead of obedience. He preached obedience, and then comes faith. They were preaching the same message. Yes, we all have different ways of presenting things. Times are different. Times and things change, and cultures are different. But they were preaching the same thing according to the scriptures. And when people pick and choose and take things out of context, it makes it look like the enemy is really having their way with people and not following the order of our Creator. Now, what does under grace actually mean? This is often where Paul gets misunderstood. Under grace. Romans 6:14 says, for sin will not have dominion over you, for you are not under my law, but under grace. Now, understanding law is Torah, or guidelines and instructions. Let's change the word law and see what that actually means or how that sounds. For sin, which means disobedience to the instructions, the guidelines. So for disobedience of Yahweh's word will not have dominion over you. For you are not under the instructions, but under grace. Do we understand the faith is going to produce obedience? This is where many people stop reading and they conclude, Paul says Yahweh's commandments don't matter. But let's go look at the next verse. In Romans 6:15 it says, what then? Shall we sin because we are not under the law, but under grace? May it never be. Paul anticipated the misunderstanding. In Romans 6:1-2, what shall we say then? Shall we continue to sin in sin, that grace may abound? May it never be. We who died in sin, how could we live in it any longer? They taught the same message. Paul didn't teach grace to continue sinning. Paul taught grace, freedom from sin, because you were loosened from the chains of sin because your faith and your love in Yahshua. Not that we didn't have to do the guidelines and instructions of our Creator anymore, but that just like the idea of Yeshua coming on our heart, we would be living it without even having to study it and be under it in terms of this is what we need. No, automatically our lives will be transformed because of the love and the grace that Yeshua showed us. Paul did not teach because we have grace we can continue sinning. He taught because we have grace we're free from the sin. Not that the Torah, the instructions or the guidelines no longer matter to us, but we would be so transformed through our faith that we wouldn't be held to the standard of this law because we were already living that life thanks to the faith and love we have in Yeshua, which is what Yeshua taught. You know, but many people honestly either misunderstand or purposely take out and twist the words. Yeshua taught grace and obedience, and Paul taught grace and obedience. Key word, end, not verses, but end. John 8:10-11 says, Yeshua standing up saw her and said, Woman, where are your accusers? Did no one condemn you? And she said, No one, Lord. And Yeshua said, Neither do I condemn you. Go your way from now on and sin no more. What is that? So Yeshua is saying, sin no more. No more sin, no more disobedience. So he shows the grace. Neither do I condemn you. She was guilty, but he showed the grace. But then he said, and sin no more. But don't continue living in disobedience against the guidelines and instructions of our Creator. Not grace versus law, but grace with law. And then you compare that to what Paul said. Shall we continue in sin that grace may abound? May it never be. Yeshua's grace wasn't permission to sin, and neither was Paul's. You know, when we look at the life of Paul, and we're going to get in another teaching about his character, but he embraced the guidelines and instructions of the Torah. He knew it by heart. He lived it more than anyone I could think of in the scriptures besides Yeshua. He was a scholar, a Torah scholar. Did he hate Torah? Absolutely not. In Romans 7:12, he says, Therefore, the law indeed is holy, and the commandment holy, righteous and good. And again, if you change your word in your scriptures law with Torah, you would have a big difference in scripture and understanding. Or if you want to take that even further, change Torah with the word understanding. So write these down, what Paul just said here in Romans 7:12 about the Torah. Holy. Righteous and good. And Romans 7:22, for I delight in Yahweh's law after the inward man. Romans 3:31, do we then nullify the law through faith? May it never be. No, we established the law. When we understand the true language of scripture, and law means guidelines and instructions, and law means Torah. That's what it is. It's not a Jewish thing. It's a Yahweh thing. It's an obedience thing. When we understand this, it's not done because we have to do it. It's done because we desire to do it out of faith and love and because of the grace we have with the appreciation of it. We understand Paul's writings much more clearly. And I'm telling you, the more I teach this, I'm hoping you see clearly that Paul's message goes right along with the message of Yeshua. It was just taught at a different time to different people in a different way where some people misunderstand it. And the enemy is doing his job, a great job, trying to separate Yeshua from Paul and make them verses instead of together. The same way he does grace versus law instead of grace with law. So when somebody tells you what Paul thought about the Torah, don't listen to them and go and read it for yourself in the scriptures. Let's look at what Yeshua says on the same two topics. Matthew 5:17-19. Don't think that I come to destroy the law or the prophets. I didn't come to destroy, but to fulfill. For most certainly I tell you, until heaven and earth pass away, not even one of the smallest letter or the tiny pen stroke shall be in any way passed from the law, until all things are accomplished. Therefore, whoever shall break one of these commandments and teach others to do so shall be called least in the kingdom of heaven. But whomever shall do and teach them shall be called great in the kingdom of heaven. Yeshua didn't come to destroy the law. He didn't come to do away with it. And Paul says, when we compare that, we nullify the law through faith? May it never be. Now, Ask yourself, is that versus or and? Are they teaching the same thing? Yes, they are. Now, I understand Paul's writings can be misunderstood, and there are some things that the wording might sound different, but again, if we change the word Torah with guidelines and instructions, and we take the verse that the enemy wants and put the end that the scriptures mean, we see something much more clearly. But let's see what Peter warned us about in the misunderstanding of Paul. In 2 Peter verses 3, 15 to 16, it says, "Even as our beloved brother Paul, also, according to the wisdom given to him, wrote to you, also, in all his letters, speaking in them of these things, in those there are some things that are hard to understand, which the ignorant and unsettled twist, as they also do the other scripture, to their own destruction." Wow. Wow, that right there could sum up this whole teaching right there. So underline, certain things that I said here, and circle certain things and think about these things that I just said. Number one, beloved brother Paul. He calls him his beloved brother. If Paul was teaching a gospel that was against Yeshua, I don't think Peter would have said our beloved brother Paul. And then he says, the wisdom given to him. Yes, it's hard to understand, but people will twist his writings. It's extremely important to understand Peter himself does not say Paul is teaching versus Yeshua or any heresy at all. He warns that people are twisting Paul's words around. It's amazing the foresight Peter had, and we go to today's time and there are so many people making a whole gospel out of twisting Paul's words around and making it something that it's not and taking people away from the scriptures, making the scriptures not what it was truly meant to be. The enemy is very deceptive in what he does. So we must be careful and understand this thing. Now let's look at what Paul and Yeshua both had to say about love. In Matthew 22:37-40, Yeshua said to him, "You shall love the Lord your God with all your heart and with all your soul and with all your mind. This is the first and great commandment. The second likewise is this, you shall love your neighbor as yourself. The whole law and the prophets depend on these two commandments." Now, on this same topic of love, let's look what Paul says in Romans 13, verses 9 to 10. "For the commandments, you shall not commit adultery, you shall not murder, you shall not steal, you shall not covet, and whatever other commandments there are all summed up in saying, namely, you shall love your neighbor as yourself. Love doesn't harm a neighbor. Love, therefore, is the fulfillment of the Torah, the law, the guidelines and instructions." Paul isn't replacing Yeshua's message. He's teaching the same principle. Biblical love doesn't abolish Yahweh's instructions. Biblical love fulfills their purpose. It's not grace versus law. It's grace with law. And it's not Yeshua versus Paul. It's Yeshua with Paul. We look at it and the wonderful work is going to produce fruit. Well, let's compare what they said about that in Matthew 7:20. "Therefore, by their fruits you will know them," Yeshua says. Look at the fruit. And then Paul explains what spirit-produced fruit looks like in Galatians 5:22-23. "But the fruit of the Spirit is love, joy, peace, patience, kindness, goodness, faith, gentleness, and self-control. Against such things there is no law." Same direction. A transformed person should produce transformed fruit. Do we get this? I hope people are starting to understand how people are trying to twist things around, or the enemy's using people to twist things around. We must really pray and focus what we're reading in the scriptures and look at it more closely. And we wouldn't come to some of these conclusions that we come up to when we talk about these topics. Paul didn't want his own following and his own religion built around him. In 1 Corinthians 1, verses 12 to 13, he says, "Now I mean this, that each one of you says, I follow Paul, I follow Apollos, I follow Cephas, and I follow Christ. Is Christ divided? Was Paul crucified for you? Or were you baptized into the name of Paul? This destroys the idea that Paul wanted to replace Yeshua. Paul essentially says, don't make this about me. Then in 1 Corinthians 1:11 he says, be imitators of me, even as I am also of Yeshua, of Christ, of Messiah. Paul's qualification is, follow me insofar as I am following Messiah. That was his message for his time, which went exactly along with Yeshua's message. It's towards Messiah we're pointed towards. He's the one we're going to follow. Now, did Yeshua teach and preach about the kingdom while Paul preached about the cross? Let's look at this topic because it's another one that people often have a misunderstanding about. Brothers and sisters, we've run out of time here on this station to complete this teaching, but you can go to my YouTube channel, Torah Life Ministries, and you can see the rest of this teaching along with all my other teachings. That's YouTube, Torah Life Ministries. Have a blessed day and shalom, shalom. Come
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0: Welcome to 15 Minutes in the Word with New York Times bestselling author Joyce Meyer. On today's program, Joyce will be teaching from her series, Living on Purpose for a Purpose. Each day God gives us is precious, and once it's gone, we can never get it back. We can all make a decision to use our time wisely so we can accomplish all that God wants us to. Now, here's Joyce with today's teaching.
1: I want to start with Ephesians 5, verse 14. Thank you, Lord, for the word tonight. I pray that you would use it to impact people in many different ways. Different people are going to hear lots of different things. And I thank you for speaking to everybody, including me, in Jesus' name. Ephesians 5, 14 through 17 are a group of scriptures that have always impressed me. They have a lot of meaning in them. Remember now, before I start this, that he was talking to the church at Ephesus. He was talking to born-again people. He says, "Awake, O sleeper, and arise from the dead." I wonder how that would be to start a conference. "Wake up, you sleepy Christians, and arise from the dead." But you know, sometimes that's the truth. We just kind of go through life, and we go through church, and we go to church, and we can stop being excited about God and stop being excited about our lives and stop being excited about everything if we don't learn to live life on purpose and be happy on purpose and have joy on purpose and have peace on purpose. Amen. See, now not everybody's like this, but I think that there's a lot of people who just sit around and wait for something to come to them all the time. "Well, I wish. Well, I wish I felt happy. Well, I wish I had your life. I wish I was more disciplined. I wish I would have been working out for the last 30 years. Okay, if you don't remember anything else, please remember this. You get nothing by wishing for it. Tell the person next to you that. You get nothing by wishing for it.

0: How many of you agree with me that there's an awful lot of people like that in the world? They're just kind of sitting back waiting for something good to happen to them, and they're not doing anything to cooperate with it. Now, like I said, you're not all like that, but if you're an aggressive person who does get up every day and seize your day, then you can just sit there smugly and say, ah, finally, I'm hearing a message that I'm already doing. Therefore, he says, awake, O sleeper, and arise from the dead, and Christ shall shine and make day dawn upon you and give you light. Look carefully then how you walk. Carefully. The word carefully in the Greek is to walk circumspectly. And that means to walk looking all around you all the time as if you're in a very dangerous place. Matter of fact, Pastor Mike was telling me that he studied it out a little bit further, and it gives some kind of a word picture of be like a person walking barefoot in a field of thorns. How carefully would you walk? I mean, you'd be very careful. But see, I don't think we're careful enough sometimes. The Bible says the devil roams about like a lion, roaring in fierce hunger, seeking someone whom he may devour. He can't devour just anybody he wants to, but sleepy Christians, people that aren't being careful about how they live. Let me give you an example. How many of you have been offended in the past 7 days? Okay, that was a thorn. And if you would have been living carefully enough, you would have thought, eh, I know what that is, and I'm not stepping on that. Not again. Been there, done that. See, so many things that happen to us are the devil trying to steal from us. Whether he's trying to steal a moment or an hour or a day or our life or our joy or our peace. He roams about like a lion, roaring in fierce hunger, seeking someone whom he may devour, whom resists steadfast in the faith. We need to live more carefully. Look carefully then how you walk. Live purposefully and worthily and accurately. Not as the unwise and the witless, but as wise, sensible, intelligent people. And now I love this. Making the very most of the time. Buying up each opportunity because the days are evil. You know, don't ever let the miracle of the moment pass you by. Be the kind of person who's watching to see how God wants to use you and watching to see what God wants to do. And even if it's giving somebody what to you could be just a little tiny compliment to them, it could be a life-changing thing or it could change their day around. Let's don't let opportunities pass us by to be used by God. And let's don't let opportunities pass us by to be obedient to God. Let's don't be the kind of people that God's got to deal with us 3 weeks before we finally get around to doing what God tells us to do. Amen? We're going to talk some in the next 3 sessions about waste. And we're going to talk a lot about time. You see, every day that goes by in your life is one you're not ever going to get back. And so we can either waste our time or we can invest our time. Resting is not wasting your time. We need to do that. Having fun is not wasting your time. We need to do that. But do you know every hour that you spend angry is a total waste of time? Every 15 minutes that you spend in self-pity is a waste of time. Every 10 minutes that you spend worried, nothing's ever accomplished through worry. It makes nothing better. Being mad at people don't make them change. Half the time, they're out having a good time and couldn't even care less that you're mad. The devil roams about like a lion roaring in fierce hunger, seeking whom he may devour. We need to live like wise, intelligent people, not as the witless people who don't know what they're doing. We need to learn the word, and then pray. I don't care if we have to pray 100 times a day. God, help me do what you tell me to do in this word. Help me stop living like a sleepy Christian that's got a blindfold on, walking around out in the world, not paying any attention to the attacks of the enemy. How many of you believe tonight with me that if you lived a little more carefully and opened your eyes just a little bit wider, that you could save yourself a lot of trouble, probably daily, in your life? So that's kind of what this is going to be all about. We're going to be smarter when this is over. Therefore, verse 17, do not be vague and thoughtless and foolish, but understand and firmly grasp what the will of the Lord is. Now, here we come down to it. Probably 50, 60% of the church, maybe more, would say, well, that's my problem. I just don't know what God's will is. I'm just waiting. See, there we have it. Come on, I don't even need to go any further for some of you. I'm just waiting to see what God wants me to do. Come on. If I could just hear from God. Well, you know what? God can't drive a parked car. Maybe you just need to start going in some direction. You know, waiting on God is not a ministry. Now, the Bible talks about waiting on God, but it's not the kind of waiting that we do. It's not like waiting, doing nothing to see if God ever wants you to do anything. You know, when I first felt the call of God on my life, I mean, I did anything that was available to do at my church. And a lot of it, I wasn't right for me. I wasn't anointed for it. One of the things I did was I went out with a group of people and passed out gospel tracts on the streets of St. Louis, and I hated it. Hated it. I am not a street preacher. I mean, I didn't like it. And then I tried working in the nursery at church, and that only lasted a week, and me and the kids knew that weren't right. I tried the helps ministry, and I'm sorry, but that's not me either. I want to be helped. You know what? I'm a leader. I was born to teach. And when I started opening my mouth and doing that, now that worked. That worked. And see, you got to start moving and doing something till you find what fits. And sometimes at different times in your life, maybe something you've been doing for a long time doesn't seem to be fitting right anymore. You know what? I made a decision this past year. When I say I'm not going to be married to anything but Dave, I mean, we get married to our plan. Come on. Well, that's the way I've always done it, so that's the way I've got to do it. And especially when you're in ministry and you've been in a ministry for a long time, you got this system and you're working your system and you're doing what you do. And, you know, you can get married to your plans and not even hear what God's trying to say to you. You know, God, listen to me. God doesn't care how long you've been doing something the same way. If he wants to change it, what you've been doing won't work anymore. Amen. Life would be so exciting if we would really learn how to follow the leadership and the guidance of the Holy Spirit instead of worshiping our plan and sitting around waiting somewhere for God to show us what we need to do. God will show you, but you got to be ready to move when he says move. Now, I want to talk to you for a few minutes about God's will and man's will. God has a will for each of us, something that he has preordained for us to do. But the fact that he's preordained it doesn't mean that it's going to automatically happen. Sometime over the next three sessions, we're going to look at a scripture that talks about how God has laid out a good plan, predestined and predetermined a good plan for every one of our lives. That includes you. A good plan, not a mediocre plan, not a halfway plan, a good plan. And it says he's laid it out that we might walk in it, that you might walk in it. See, God says, this is what I've determined. Now, do you want it? I love what he told Joshua. Every place on which the sole of your foot shall tread, that have I already given unto you. God's already got all kinds of stuff prepared for you, but now you've got to start finding out what it is and moving into it. And let me tell you something. When you start doing the will of God, everybody you know may not clap and cheer. Now, whoever needed that can just have that.
1: God created us to do great things, but it won't happen by just wishing. We must be willing to do the necessary work. We need to set a goal, develop a plan, and move with purpose. If we do our part, God will always be faithful to do his part. God knows what we need and is aware of our heart's desires, and he will grant them if we seek him first.
0: Have you struggled to discover God's plan for your life? Maybe you've tried and tried to hear God's voice, but nothing seems to change. If that sounds familiar, I've got some good news. In my book, Finding God's Will for Your Life, I want to take you on a journey to peace as we explore what the Bible says about God's purposes for us. You can say goodbye to the struggle and trust that God has a good plan for you.
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0: Welcome to On to Perfection, the radio ministry of Resurrection Life Family Worship Center. We are delighted that you joined us for today's broadcast. Our prayer is for the Word of God to transform you into the image of our Lord and Savior, Jesus Christ, while simultaneously causing you to triumph everywhere the soles of your feet shall tread. Now let's get into the Word with Apostle Trevor Banks.
1: What was that? That was the angel. Why? She kept the testimony. Avenge me of my adversary. And he would not until it was time. See, sometimes your faith is tested like that. Will you persevere? Will you hold on? Will you stand your ground? Stop being a chocolate saint. Now, that's not a racial thing. That's that chocolate, you know, you melt in the sun. The heat melts you. No. Stand your ground. In the midst of pain, tell somebody, stand your ground. When confusion tries to hit your spirits, tell them, stand your ground. Amen. When it doesn't look good at all, tell somebody, stand your ground. Persevere. Steady as she goes. What we must discern. I mean, the Lord will send a storm. And so will the devil. We must have discernment. When Jonah disobeyed God and got on the ship, instead of going to Nineveh, he's going to Tarshish. You read the story, it says he went down. As soon as he started disobeying God, he started going down. Went down into the ship, and he was asleep in the ship when God sent the storm. And you know the story, when they finally said, all right, we got to throw Jonah over. When they got rid of Jonah, the cargo Jonah, and threw him over into God's will, the storm stopped. That was a storm sent by God in relation to disobedience. It was when obedience that the storm stopped. Amen. You know, I've been hearing the Spirit say, be careful what you connect yourself to or who you connect to in your business. In your walk, can two walk together except they be agreed? Sometimes you're suffering loss because you don't know the full character of your business partner or what they're doing or what they are carrying, the lack of character they have. They didn't know that Jonah was running from God. I don't want to walk with nobody running from God. I can walk with them, they get struck by lightning. Amen. But then there are storms that the devil will send. And this is in opposition to your obedience. So when you know you're obeying God, don't be afraid of the storm. The Lord told him, get into a boat and go to the other side. And he fell asleep on the pillow in the back of the boat, and a storm came up. It wasn't God trying to drown them or teach them something. No, it was the devil trying to stop them from obeying God. So what happens when the enemy sends a storm? The disciples had it in them. Do you know, tell somebody, you got it in you too. You don't have to have a microphone in your mouth on your lips to stop a storm. As a matter of fact, you don't have to get loud. You don't have to be, you know, full of emotion. Your words activate. The disciples panicked. They went and woke Jesus up. Don't you care? We're all about to drown. Jesus just woke and spoke. Peace. Be still. No peace. No power. No rest. No rule. He stayed in that place. All he did was speak. And the storm stopped immediately. I ain't talking about a light shower. It stopped. And not only that, they were on the other side right away. That Galilee is 7 miles wide. And they were in the middle of it. They had another 3.5 miles to go. But immediately they were at the other shore. Immediately. I hear the Spirit saying, prophesy. I prophesy to you. If indeed you will discipline your tongue. To not talk about the storms, but to speak to them. That you will see the miraculous. You will see the hand of God. You will see what God has already purposed for you. Why? You are an heir. Come on, I said you are an heir. See the struggle sometimes is this, because people are so woven into the fabric of the Egyptian system. And there's often a slave mentality. You don't think you can get anything unless you work real hard for it. When the Lord said, no, it's not about working harder. It's about being smarter. Amen. It's not. As a matter of fact, Jesus did it all. I know some can't receive. You know, I'm a self-made man. Well, that's messed up. When you self-made. No. God is the one that does it. As a matter of fact, let me go a little further ahead. God has already done it. Tell somebody next to you, it's a done deal. It's a finished work. When the Lord says he gives you keys. Right? Tell somebody, I got keys. I got a whole thing of, a thing of keys. So many on there, I don't even remember what all of them are for. I use so many of them longer. I use a few of them on there, but the keys. But they unlock stuff. Now, God says he gave you keys, right? Tell somebody else, I have keys. The keys to the kingdom. Now, catch this. God gave you the keys to open doors to rooms. The keys don't create the door. Nor do they create the room. The room is already there. The blessing is already there. The breakthrough is already there. All you need is the right key. It's a done deal. It's a finished work. The enemy's been trying to keep you by confusing your mind, hiding your identity as a child of God. You are not natural. You are supernatural. But the Egyptian system has its talons in your mind. You can't get it because of your credit score. You're looking at the money you don't have. You're too old or not old enough. You lack the education. Education. Right? All that stuff going around in your mind. Well, God says, I've already blessed you. If I can get your mind renewed to the reality, then you'll see you got the keys. All you got to do is put it in the door, open it up. There's who you are. Amen. So it's a battle over identity. Who are you? Whose are you? Tell somebody right now, I'm not natural. I'm supernatural. Let me take it a little further. Tell somebody, you're a superhero. You defy the natural order. Child of God, you see, we're not just churchgoers. We're not just humans having a spiritual experience. We are spirit beings. Having a human experience. Amen. And depending upon how much you believe, be it unto you as you believe. Do you know what awaits you? This is why we must be free from the system that has oppressed us. is not geared for you. It's geared against you to keep you in debt. Amen. To keep your mind troubled. Thinking about bills. Gas prices go up. Transportation goes up. Oil goes up. Everything goes up. And now people stop buying food because it's a dollar more. Y'all, I ain't buying that. They done went up. Well, just don't eat then. Listen. It don't matter if the interest rate goes up. Come on.
2: All right.
1: It don't matter if the interest rate goes up to 10%. When does an interest rate govern us? I'm not saying do foolish stuff. But folk look at statistics and balances and then determine their measure of faith in God. Like God is bound by that. I heard him say the gold is mine. The silver is mine. The cattle on 1,000, the cattle on 1,000,000, the cattle on all the hills are mine. It's not the world's, but that system has people on lockdown. It wants to make you small, manipulate you, control you, limit you. When you are a new creature. Listen, I just didn't stop a bunch of habits. God didn't just dress up an old me or an old you. When you got born again, that's exactly what it means. You were born again. There's another you that came out. The old you has passed away. Can you get this? Come on. Stop holding on to that old. Let it go. Get out in faith. Let God touch you. Too many times you're holding on to something. The old you, the devil reminded you where you come from, what you used to do, how many people you killed.
3: I knew I'd get a witness over there.
1: How you used to steal, how you used to fornicate.
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5: 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Today's message, Wisdom in the Midst of Trials, centers